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This is Jazz Happening Now. The name of our show says it all. This is jazz being created right now in clubs, concert halls, and recording studios around the world. A full hour of the newest releases, freshly curated every week just for you. Think of what you hear on our show as a starting point for your own jazz discovery. This week, Jazz Happening Now will introduce you to new artists you may not have heard before and reacquaint you with some old friends who've carved out remarkable careers, like John Scofield and Dave Holland. Also this week, new music from first call saxophonist Rich Perry and pianist Ted Rosenthal, on his way to deliver four new albums this year. We'll hear from a hard-working big band from Chicago, breathing new life into a tune made famous by Benny Goodman, and we begin with a saxophonist and composer from Phoenix who continues his exploration of the great Lenny Tristano. In fact, Eric Rasmussen calls his band the School of Tristano, and this is their fourth album devoted to Lenny and Lee Konitz and Warren Marsh. Heavy hitters all. The School of Tristano Quartet leading off this week's show is Eric Rasmussen on alto saxophone, Nate Radley on guitar, Dave Ambrosio is the bassist in the band, and you'll hear drummer Mark Ferber. This is Jazz of Two Cities from Eric Rasmussen and his School of Tristano Quartet on Jazz Happening Now.

0: That was a new jazz version of Chopin's Mazurka in A minor, performed by Ted Rosenthal on piano, Noriko Ueda on bass, and Tim Horner on drums, from Classics Reimagined. John Scofield and Dave Holland are back with a brand new record. That tune, Memories of Home, provides the title for their new record together. That tune was originally recorded with Vassar Clements, so it's been around for a while. Vassar died in the summer of 2005. That duet version of Memories of Home features John Scofield on guitar and Dave Holland on bass. And from Eric Rasmussen, we started off with his School of Tristano Quartet, album number 4 in a series celebrating the music of Lenny Tristano and the school of musicians around him. That was Jazz of Two Cities. Eric Rasmussen on alto saxophone. Nate Radley played guitar. The bassist was Dave Ambrosio. And the drummer, the great Mark Ferber. I'm Jeff Hanley. 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
2: 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I'm Christian McBride.

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1: Next up, a big band from Chicago. I don't know too much about the Shout Section Big Band. I wasn't given a whole lot of information, but I like the music. The record is called Tatum's Swingin' Session. The reference is to Tatum Langley, the singer you'll hear with the Shout Section Big Band, on a tune made famous by Benny Goodman. Starting off our next set on Jazz Happening Now, all the cats join in.

0: That's pianist Dave Meador on Jazz Happening Now with a new album called Rivers in the Desert, commissioned by the Chamber Music America's new Jazz Works program. That was Expanse from Dave Meador. Philip Dizak played trumpet. Marty Jaffe was the bassist. On drums, you heard Michael Piolle. And the sound designer of that new record, Rivers in the Desert, was John Christopher Nelson. Let's give him a little love. New music from Dave Meador. Pete Mills before that with Bird Lives from his newest album, For the Record. Pete on tenor, John Eshelman was the Hammond B3 organ player you heard there. On guitar, Tom Davis, and the drummer was Zach Compston. Greg Burrows introducing us to an under-recognized talent on the drums, Ed Bonhoff. The new record is called Let's Not Wait, the music of Ed Bonhoff. This is a heart project by drummer Greg Burrows. I personally know he's been working on it for a long time. We heard an Ellington Strayhorn medley there that featured Greg on drums, Tim Armacost and Gary Smulian on saxophones, John Fumasoli on trombone, and Hiroshi Yamazaki on piano. And the Shout Section Big Band from Chicago started our set with All the Cats Join In. The singer with the band was Tatum Langley. The new record is Tatum's Swingin' Session. I'm Jeff Hanley. 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
1: President Trump delivers a primetime speech in which he has, quote, really big news on voting machines. The president has insisted repeatedly that foreign interference sullied the 2020 election, despite intelligence reports to the contrary. The rhetoric and reality of elections in the Trump era and what it all means for November's midterms on the next morning edition from NPR News.
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0: We're back with the final set of Jazz Happening Now this week. My name is Jeff Hanley. Rather coincidentally, we ended up with two jazz versions of Chopin music on this week's show. The impromptu number 2 from Chopin is brought back to life by Josh Lawrence. The trumpeter has a new album called Still We Dream. On this performance of Impromptu 2, Diego Rivera plays tenor saxophone. The rhythm section is Art Hirahara on piano, Boris Kozlov on bass, and Rudy Royston on drums. And joining the Josh Lawrence group for this tune, guitarist Mason Bryant. This is Jazz Happening Now, with the new one from trumpeter, composer, and jazz educator Josh Lawrence. It's called Still We Dream.

0: Jazz happening now. Music experimentalist Steve Tibbetts, guitar player, with a very new album called Close. That was part of a suite of music, Everywhere, Part 1. I was thinking I've been playing Steve Tibbetts on the radio for almost 50 years. Rich Perry before that with Horace Silver's Peace, a performance inspired in part by Rich Perry's experience auditioning for Horace Silver. Rich Perry on tenor sax, Gary Versace playing the piano there with Jay Anderson on bass, and John Riley on drums. The album from Rich Perry is called Dream, and it's new on Jazz Happening Now. From trumpeter Josh Lawrence, some Chopin reimagined for jazz, Impromptu 2. It comes from Josh Lawrence's brand new album called Still We Dream. Playing with trumpeter Josh, you heard Diego Rivera on tenor, Art Hirahara on piano, Boris Kozlov on bass, Rudy Royston on drums, and the guitarist was Mason Bryant on the new record from Josh Lawrence. That's this week's Jazz Happening Now. If you missed the names of any artists or tracks I played for you, you can find them posted on the playlist page at our website, jazzhappeningnow.com.
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2: This is Jazz Night in America. I'm Christian McBride. For Gary Bartz, music is his life and his refuge, a life raft from all the craziness, no matter what era he's operating in. Because the saxophonist and composer, well, he's seen a lot, from playing with legends like Miles Davis, Max Roach, to writing music that taps into the zeitgeist from the late 60s all the way to today. The late jazz critic Stanley Crouch once called him one of the very best who's ever picked up the instrument. And we couldn't agree more. We celebrate 2024 NEA Jazz Master Gary Bartz. Gary Bartz was born in 1940 in segregated Baltimore. Music regularly blared around the house, but his real entry to jazz came from his uncle, Sharp Bartz, who brought back the slickest clothes and records from New York.
3: When I was 6 years old, I heard a Charlie Parker record at my uncle's house. And when I heard this record, I said, oh, man, whatever this person is doing, I want to do that. I still feel that. All these years later, I still see that moment. It sent me on a direction.
2: It would take Bartz another 5 years to convince his parents to get him his own axe. In the meantime, he devoured all of Bird's discography. He came close to seeing his hero in Baltimore, but was too young to get into the club.
3: I stood outside every night and listened to him. Listening is more important than playing. If you know how to listen, then playing won't be a problem. The problem will be mastering your instrument.
2: By age 14, Gary was ready to put his mastery to the test. His dad took him to see another famous alto saxophonist, one who often drew a Bird comparison, Sonny Stitt.
3: Then I'm watching him in places packed, and he gets on the mic and he says, well, ladies and gentlemen, I understand we have a young man that wants to come up and play with us. And he calls my name. And I said, oh, my God.
2: Gary's dad pulled a fast one. He didn't tell his son about sneaking his horn into his car's trunk before arriving at the club.
3: See, my mom said, I know he can play. But my dad was always, you know, I don't know. So I go up and play with Sonny Stitt, and he takes me through all the keys on the blues. I didn't know one key from the other. So I went everywhere he went because I could hear.
2: Our concert this hour comes from 2015, Gary Bartz's 75th birthday concert at Disney's Club at Jazz Lincoln Center. This is Moose the Mooch.

0: Charlie Parker's Moose the Mooch, performed here by Gary Bartz on alto saxophone, with Paul Boland back on guitar, James King on bass, and Greg Bandy on drums. When Bartz entered adulthood, he enrolled at Juilliard to study classical composition. But at night, he was rubbing shoulders with all-time greats in New York's jazz scene.
1: Freddie Hubbard moved to New York in August of 58. I moved in September of 58.
0: They quickly became friends. Their favorite activity? Hitting the jam sessions.
1: We'd always pick some songs that we thought nobody else would know, so we'd keep the other horn players off the bandstand.
0: When he wasn't slaying the competition at jam sessions, Gary was getting a real-life education from drummer Max Roach. The two built a lifelong friendship on and off the bandstand.
1: That's where I learned my true history.
0: Gary spent many Sundays with the legendary Max and his wife, singer Abby Lincoln.
1: Him and Abby would cook dinner, and we'd play chess all day and talk. And, I mean, he'd kick my butt.
0: During the same time, he began hanging with multi-reed masters Eric Dolphy and Rahsaan Roland Kirk at Charles Mingus's renowned jazz workshops.
1: Mingus would start a rhythm pattern or a chord pattern, and then he'd get that started, and he would come over to Eric Dolphy, and he would hum a melody to Eric, and Eric would pass it on to us.
0: Then, Bartz got his advanced music degree, so to speak, as a jazz messenger, joining Art Blakey's band in 1965.
1: That is a story. My dad bought a nightclub in 1960.
0: The North End Lounge in Baltimore.
1: Art was at my dad's club, and my dad found out that John Gilmore was getting ready to leave.
0: That was the saxophonist in Blakey's band.
1: So he called me in New York, said, "Won't you come down and sit in with the band?" So I went down to Baltimore and sat in, and Art liked me, and Lee knew about me.
0: That would be trumpeter Lee Morgan.
1: So Lee co-signed me, and so that's how I joined the band, from my dad's club.
0: Gary Bartz made his recording debut as a jazz messenger on 1965's Soul Finger.
1: My first record date with Freddie Hubbard and Lee Morgan. How lucky can a man be?
0: 50 years later, Bartz paid tribute to his early teacher, Art Blakey. Let's head back to Jazz and Lincoln Center to hear Gary's quartet take on the song Uranus.

0: That was Gary Bartz live at Dizzy's Club in New York City. When Jazz Night in America returns, we explore the hip-hop side of Gary Bartz. I'm Christian McBride.
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3: 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It's Bikes and Brews this Friday at Brotherwell Brewing. I hope you'll come ride with us or just come hang out. Either way, we'd love to see you this Friday at Summer Nights.
0: Welcome back to Jazz Night in America. I'm Christian McBride. We've established Gary Bartz as a central figure in the history of jazz, co-mingling with the greats. Here he is with Miles Davis in front of 600,000 people at the Isle of Wight concert in 1970. For whatever reason, Bartz isn't often associated in the classical canon of jazz. Maybe one reason why Gary Bartz isn't conveniently seen in the jazz pantheon is because his music has always sounded so present. I mean, check out his hit Gentle Smiles from his 1975 album, The Shadow Do. Is it jazz, funk, soul, pop? I mean, does it even matter? That was my introduction to Gary Bartz as a budding 11-year-old musician, thanks to my Uncle Howard. I told Mr. Bartz about how my uncle brought over crates of vinyl full of the best bassists, Mingus, Paul Chambers, Ron Carter, Charlie Hayden, the whole nine yards. And in one of those milk crates was The Shadow Do.
6: How'd they get in there?
0: Man, but I got to tell you, in all seriousness, man, because I remember looking at it and I thought, wow. Well, because, you know, that's what I love about records so much. It's like you look at the album cover and you kind of start formulating a story of what the music might sound like before you put the record on, you know?
6: Right.
0: And so I'm looking at the cover like, man, this sure looks hip.
6: Right.
0: The album cover, in case you're wondering, it's a profile of a young Bartz with a humongous afro next to an ancient Mesopotamian sculpture.
6: And you know what about that cover? That photo was taken when I was in Iran with Max Roach.
0: Just as that image expresses, Bartz's sound is both old and new, or perhaps timelessly suspended, poignantly remaining in the present.
7: Got the crazy game in your
0: I mean, check this out.
8: It's like butter, baby. It's like butter. It's like butter, baby.
0: Sound familiar? That's right. Butter, from the legendary rap group A Tribe Called Quest. They sampled Bartz's Gentle Smiles from his 1975 album, The Shadow Do.
9: The professor thinks globally.
0: Bartz's catalog served as inspiration for countless other hip-hop acts. Jurassic 5, Black Sheep, Warren G. Gary told me that he still isn't clear when his music became so popular for the hip-hop community.
6: I mean, I don't know when that happened, but I've never felt that they were any different than what we were doing. Because they're looking like we are. They're no different. They're our kids.
0: Right.
6: Why would we think they're doing something different? They grew up listening to our music. Like Jay-Z's mom and dad used to come to see us at the East. So he grew up knowing who we were. As a matter of fact, when he was about 14, I think he was 14, I did a show, the Brooklyn Band Show, and he was one of the rappers with me, Walter Davis Jr., Frank Lowe. He comes up and...
0: What?
6: And he's rapping. That would turn out to be Jay-Z.
0: Jay-Z isn't the only hip-hop artist to share the stage with Bartz. In 2020, the saxophonist found himself in the studio with Ali Shaheed Muhammad from A Tribe Called Quest and producer Adrian Young for their Jazz is Dead series. You can hear how Gary's sensibility for funk and groove and bebop makes him the perfect bridge to the hip-hop generation. Back on stage at Dizzy's Club, Gary got a soprano sax out to play a song, The Stank. Let's check it out.

0: Live from Disney's Club at Jazz and Lincoln Center, that was Stevie Wonder's I Can't Help It, made popular by Michael Jackson. Before that, Gary Bartz's tune, The Stank, performed here by saxophonist Gary Bartz and his quartet, with Paul Bolin back on guitar, James King on bass, and Greg Bandy on drums. Got to build a nation. When Jazz Night in America returns, we fight the power with Gary Bartz and his revolutionary Into Troop. I'm Christian McBride.
1: 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BritBox, from the world of Jane Austen and the other Bennett sister to the rolling Yorkshire hills in A Woman of Substance, BritBox is committed to helping viewers find their next escape. 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Luminescence Foundation is dedicated to shedding light on neurological research focused on Alzheimer's and Parkinson's diseases and supporting land conservation initiatives. 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
0: Welcome back to Jazz Night in America. I'm Christian McBride. As we've been hearing, Gary Bartz doesn't create art in a vacuum. Instead, he's an artist deeply connected to his community and making sure his music serves a higher purpose. In 1971, he formed his Into Troop. The name comes from the African Bantu word for unity. That's the unity in all things, time and space, living and dead, seen and unseen. Kind of like the Force in Star Wars.
2: It encompasses all.
0: Musically speaking, Into Troop takes the same approach, adapting influences across the African diaspora, blending jazz, funk, and folk music. Lyrically, it's music with a politically pointed message. This song, Uhuru Sasa, takes on the Vietnam War head-on with vocals by Andy Bay.

0: Surprisingly, Into Troop almost didn't happen. Gary Bartz was ready to call it quits, hang up his music career for good.
1: The 60s were volatile. I was ready to join the Black Panthers or do something like that. I felt like we didn't need another musician. We got enough of them. If anything, we need lawyers and judges, you know.
0: Right. But as we mentioned earlier, Bartz was rolling with bassist Charles Mingus and drummer Max Roach. Those two were active in politics and made sure their music reflected their ideas.
1: Music can be a force for good, too, you know, like that, in the struggle.
0: One of Into Troop's lasting compositions is I've Known Rivers. It's based on the Langston Hughes poem, The Negro Speaks of Rivers, about the strength of Black heritage and perseverance. Let's listen to that now. With Paul Bolin back on guitar, James King bass, Greg Bandy on drums, and Mr. Bartz on sax and vocals.

0: like a...
1: Gary Bartz serenading us with I've Known Rippers, recorded live at Dizzy's Club. Now in his early 80s, Mr. Bartz shows no signs of slowing down. He still teaches at Oberlin, performs internationally, makes new recordings, and looks fabulous. Gary Bartz is inspirational to all of us, and I made sure to tell him so. I can't tell you how many times you've just made me feel so good just by playing a whole note for like 4 bars.
2: Yeah.
1: Like, man, how come more people don't do that?
2: I don't know, man. I mean, you know, the way I look at it and the way I teach, every note, no matter how short or how long, should have a birth, a life, and a death.
1: Wow. I hope you listeners taking notes. Because I sure am. Mr. Gary Bartz, thank you for showering us with your wisdom. I look forward to the next time that we can break some bread together in person.
2: Yes, indeed.
1: And play together. I miss you so much. You have no idea.
2: I miss you too, Christian.
1: Let's close things out with one more song from Gary Bartz and his quartet live at Dizzy's Club. This is A Song of Loving Kindness.

loving kindness was written for everyone and everything that ever was. A song of loving kindness was written for everyone and everything that ever was. A song of loving kindness was written for everyone and everything that ever was.

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1: And this is KWBU Waco Public Radio, 719 now. Good morning, I'm Brody Bashaw. Some Texas towns have seen more than 20 inches of rain since the start of the week. Hundreds of people have been rescued from floodwaters, and at least two people have lost their lives. More coming up in 15 minutes. The ex-wife of the ICE agent who killed a Colombian man in Maine described him as a violent person who never should have had a gun. That story is 20 minutes away on Morning Edition from NPR News. Also in this hour, when Argentina takes on Spain in Sunday's World Cup final, many will be rooting for Argentina to lose. How did they become the villain of the tournament? NPR's A. Martinez asks sports writer Adam Elder. That is ahead at 7:45. This is KWBU Waco Public Radio. Happy to have you along on this Friday morning.
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3: 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It's not. It's a full business.

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1: Good morning, I'm Brody Bashaw. This is KWBU, Waco Public Radio. When it rains Waffle House restaurants, it pours. Long a wasteland for the Georgia-based chain, known for cozy sitting, sizzling eggs on the grill, waffles, shouted orders, and all-night service, Waco may be in store for two Waffle House locations, one on 7th Street near Interstate 35 and one on New Road, also near the interstate, and the Cottonwood Creek Market Center, anchored by Cinemark, Topgolf, and Main Event. The Waco Plan Commission this week approved a zoning change for 722 South 7th Street, sought by Eric Givens of Waffle House Incorporated. City officials more than a month ago confirmed Waffle House's prospective involvement with the 7th Street property. The latest entry would arise at 2301 South New Road. They are under contract, said Preston Wolf, a broker associate with Independence Commercial Real Estate, referencing Waffle House's interest in the 1.2-acre shovel-ready site on New Road next to a Specs liquor store and a storage complex. A marketing brochure shows that 91,585 vehicles daily travel Interstate 35 near Cottonwood Creek Market, while 19,741 vehicles travel South New Road daily near I-35. Waco Planning Services Director Clint Peters said the city received a building permit request for 2301 South New Road, which carries commercial zoning and would accommodate a restaurant without a land use change. The Waco City Council will vote August 4th on the zoning change, which would allow construction of a restaurant. You can find this complete story and more news in today's Waco Tribune Herald online at wacotrib.com. We continue with news from NPR. 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
2: Good morning, Amy Martinez. A New York artist found a way to give fans a piece of Taylor and Travis's wedding at Madison Square Garden. Kind of. He picked up trash near MSG after the ceremony, bottle caps, straws, and even a single AirPod, sealed them in little display cubes, and sold 50 of them online for $25 a piece. To be clear, the items were found outside of the barriers surrounding the wedding venue. I guess one city's trash is really another man's treasure. It's Morning Edition.
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4: This is Morning Edition from NPR News. I'm Layla Faldin.
2: And I'm A. Martinez.
5: No one could stand between me and home. Not even the gods.
2: Christopher Nolan's film, The Odyssey, is here. And some theaters started selling tickets for opening weekend a year ago. Now screenings as early as 3 a.m. are available. NPR critic Glenn Weldon avoided the 3 a.m. rush. He got to see it earlier this week. Glenn, there aren't too many directors, I guess, that people would trust with an epic story like this. But Christopher Nolan probably is on that list. How has he told this tale?
6: Well, I mean, this is pretty terrific. It delivers. It does exactly what it sets out to do. It transports you, right? I mean, this is old school Hollywood cinema. And I didn't have your confidence. I was worried when it was announced that Christopher Nolan was making The Odyssey. My take was this guy, because as a filmmaker, yeah, he's given to a certain amount of spectacle. But this is the guy who likes to keep things really grounded and tactile and practical. And, you know, I think he's famously disinclined to the more, what, emotive, expressionistic aspects of the human experience. Stuff like wonder and awe and fantasy, that's not his wheelhouse. This is the guy, let's remember, who made the Batmobile look like, you know, a giant military doorstop. I was worried. I was worried he's going to make it all serious and dour and gray and take out the magic, take out the gods and monsters. And let's be real, if you take out the gods and monsters from The Odyssey, all you're left with is a story about a deadbeat dad who goes out for a pack of smokes and keeps driving. It's boring. Yeah. Yep. You need the gods and monsters. They're here. They're on the call sheet. They are bringing everything they need to. They're doing it with this epic sweep and grandeur on a huge Hollywood budget. This movie is made to get butts in seats and keep them there for 3 hours. And this is a time when I think both audiences and certainly the theater industry need something epic.
2: Wow. All right. So Matt Damon plays Odysseus. How did he do? Is he kind of just Jason Bourne in sandals and a weirdo helmet?
6: Well, let me put it this way. In the poem, Odysseus really has only one trait. He is cunning. He is sly. He's full of guile. Matt Damon, fine actor, not my go-to guy for guile. You go to him for, like, two-fisted stand-up guy solidness, right? But it works here because Nolan has turned Odysseus into a pretty conventional Hollywood action hero with an uber-conventional Hollywood narrative arc that involves processing guilt and remorse. And that's what Matt Damon can do, and he does it here. I mean, you know, this is not Homer's Odyssey. The classical scholars are going to get their togas in a bunch, but this is Nolan's Odyssey, and it works.
2: Now, you mentioned before how Christopher Nolan has a very particular way of making movies, and in this case, filming movies. So talk about his process and how it changes the viewing experience.
6: Well, he filmed this using IMAX cameras entirely because he wanted it to be as big as possible and make it for the big screen and be as clear as possible. Every inch of the frame is crystal clear. And that's required a lot of logistical innovation. He had to build boxes around the IMAX cameras because they're so loud that you couldn't hear dialogue. This is not digital AI slop. There is one scene I'm thinking of in particular involving the witch Circe, which you think, well, this has to be CGI, but it is entirely done with practical effects and puppets and camera placement. And epic films like this one can get away from even the best directors, but this guy shows up prepared. He knows exactly what he wants. And that commitment we talked about earlier to the tactile and to the practical, that serves him really well here because it gives all the fantastic elements of the film a real weight, a solidness, a reality, which is exactly what you cannot get with CGI and digital effects. That's something that's been missing from movies for a long time now.
2: All right, that's Glenn Weldon, and he provides his own epic analysis about the Odyssey on the NPR podcast Pop Culture Happy Hour. Glenn, thanks a lot.
6: Thank you.

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6: 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It's been great. It's amazing how many Africans are in Belgium.
0: I'm Tom Papa, filling in for Peter Sagal. 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
7: From Marketplace in New York, I'm Kimberly Adams. After a lackluster May, where housing starts hit their lowest level in 6 years, they rebounded in June with vigor. Housing starts rose 19% in June compared to the month before. And joining me to look over the numbers is Chief Economist at FHN Financial in New York, Christopher Lowe. Chris, good morning.
9: Smoky morning to you too, Kimberly.
7: There were just blockbuster housing start numbers this morning. What's behind this?
9: Multifamily. It is the most volatile part of the housing index. It's relatively small compared to single family, but we've seen a real push to build multifamily housing across the country in the past couple of years. And what it tends to come in these blocks, and that's just what we saw, a really significant increase in the multifamily sector in the Midwest this month.
7: And May's numbers were pretty bad. What's behind the rapid swing?
9: Yeah, and it is just that. I think as we shift in the U.S. from predominantly single-family housing to multifamily housing, and this is something that's been going on for many years, you know, stretching back a decade. In May, it was a decline in multifamily starts. And when you consider the size of some of the projects that are underway, when you consider that in any given month, weather can be a big factor in terms of timing of starts, it's that confluence of things that came to a head. So in May, a sharp drop, and then in June, we got basically 2 months of starts at once.
7: Christopher Lowe is Chief Economist at FHN Financial in New York. Chris, thank you for joining me.
9: Thank you, Kimberly.
7: Let's do the numbers. Chip stocks have been sending markets down globally all morning. The Dow is down 76 points. That's 0.2%. The S&P 500 is down almost 1%. And the NASDAQ is down 2%. The 10-year Treasury yield is down at 4.52%. After we got data earlier this week of slowing growth in consumer and producer prices, import prices were up slightly last month. The import price index from the Bureau of Labor Statistics rose 0.3% in June. That's That's down from 1.7 increase in May.
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7: It may not have come up in his speech last night, but on at least two occasions, President Trump has made a point to talk about his admiration for Australia's retirement system. The other day, he said he has two of his top economics people looking at ways to bring to America what's called super in Australia. Here to explain is Marketplace's senior correspondent for Future Effects, our own David Brancaccio. David, welcome back to your old stomping grounds.
10: Thank you so much, Kimberly. Great to be here.
7: So what is so super in Australia?
10: The Aussies' superannuation system, that's the term they use, where employers must withhold 12% of the salaries they pay and put the money into private investment accounts where it's supposed to grow over the years. Then at retirement age, the former employee gets access to their money, which is taxed, but at a way lower rate than is normal.
7: That sounds somewhat similar to the IRAs and the 401ks and the 403bs that we already have here. But what makes this different?
10: Here's the thing. This super arrangement in Australia is compulsory. 12% of pay has to go into forced savings up to some limit. The problem this might solve here is that many people, right, don't have access to retirement plans at work, or they can't or choose not to kick money into those or into personal IRAs. Now, we have voices on the political right and on the left looking for ways to attract more people into private accounts so we might live better in retirement.
7: So is the idea from the Trump administration that this would replace Social Security?
10: Well, I asked experts, and they do not see that happening. They say the current White House seems inclined to stick the Social Security accounting problem onto the next presidential administration. Here's this hot potato. But another key question about importing this from Australia, would it stack on top of Social Security so then there would be even more money deducted for retirement out of the paychecks? Or is the idea maybe instead to take a slice out of what had been going into the already underfunded Social Security system and funnel it into these new private accounts? I spoke to Romina Bocha, who studies this at the libertarian-leaning Cato Institute.
11: Any portion of the 12.4% payroll tax that would be diverted towards a private retirement account would need to be replaced unless Congress was willing to significantly and suddenly cut benefits for seniors, which seems politically very unlikely.
7: Very unlikely, to put it mildly. I imagine that the retirement planning companies are just salivating at this idea of implementing an Australia-style system here. I'm just thinking about all the fees to manage the accounts at that scale.
10: Mm-hmm. So you have Wall Street's self-interest joining forces with other people who want to improve society by creating accounts to fix the economic security of elders. Bocha, my Cato source, who's skeptical of mandatory savings, put it this way.
11: In economics, we refer to this as bootleggers and Baptists. When you have industry that stands to gain, get together with so-called do-gooders who think they can make Americans better off by forcing or nudging them into a system that they might not otherwise choose, you get this perfect combination of political support building between different factions, all moving in one direction.
10: And Kimberly, word is Trump has Commerce and Treasury Secretaries Lutnick and Bessent working on ways to Australia-fy our retirement system. An outline on this is due first of next month, actually.
7: Marketplace's David Brancaccio is our senior correspondent for Future Effects, keeping an eye on decisions made now with long-term effects. David, thank you.
10: Yes.
7: In New York, I'm Kimberly Adams with the Marketplace Morning Report. From APM, American Public Media.
12: 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We meet Janice Horn McKinney, a grandmother who spent years caring for her grandson David, who lives with cerebral palsy and other complex medical needs. 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David is a graduate of Waco High School. But for Janice, that milestone also brings a new question. 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
7: Right.
13: 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He's still learning.
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14: Hello and welcome to Classical Guitar Alive. I'm Tony Morris. Classical Guitar Alive is broadcast thanks to the generous support of the Augustine Foundation and the Kadosky Family Fund and Charles and Taco Parker and by Augustine Strings, makers of classical guitar strings since 1947. And thanks to a gift in loving memory of Adam Bratcher. Thanks for joining me. We'll hear works by Froberger, Ferdinand Rabai, Manuel Ponce, and Giorgio Mirto. We'll start with a sonata for archlute and theorbo by an unknown Italian composer. It's performed by Pablo and Daniel Zappico.

Pablo and Daniel Zapico open this week's edition of Classical Guitar Alive with a sonata in F for archlute and theorbo by an unknown Italian composer. German guitarist and Baroque musicologist Tilman Hopstock has recorded his transcriptions of keyboard music, including this Partita in D minor by Froberger.

Tilman Hopstock performing his transcription of Froberger's Keyboard Partita in D minor. You're listening to Classical Guitar Alive. I'm Tony Morris. We're featuring some of the best recent releases this week. Austrian composer Ferdinand Rabai came from a musical family. His father owned a music shop, and his mother had been taught piano by none other than Anton Bruckner. We'll hear his Grosses Duo in A minor for guitar and piano, performed by Andrea Ferrario and Elena Napoleone.

Andrea Ferrario and Elena Napoleone performing the Grossest Duo in A Minor by Ferdinand Rabai. You're listening to Classical Guitar Alive. I'm Tony Morris. We're featuring some of the best recent releases this week. These are scherzinos by Mexican composer Manuel Ponce, performed by duo Gruber and Mockler.

Duo Gruber and Mockler performing Scherzinos by Manuel Ponce. We'll close this week's edition of Classical Guitar Alive with Argentine tango-inspired music by Italian guitarist-composer Giorgio Mirto. He's also the guitarist with the soloists of the OCB in his piece titled Triste Solitario e Finale.

closing this week's edition of Classico Guitar Alive, we've just heard a piece titled Triste Solitario y Final by Giorgio Mirto. He was also the guitarist with the soloists of the OCB. You've been listening to Classical Guitar Alive. Classical Guitar Alive is broadcast worldwide thanks to the generous support of the Augustine Foundation and the Kadosky Family Fund, and Charles and Taco Parker, and by Augustine Strings, makers of classical guitar strings since 1947. And thanks to a gift in loving memory of Adam Bratcher. Classical Guitar Alive is a nonprofit organization based in Austin, Texas. Music by pluck-stringed instruments like the guitar, the harp, and the ancient lyre have been used in healing for over 3,000 years. That's why our mission is to bring this music to the widest possible audience. Our music and medicine program brings live classical guitar music to hospitals and hospices and is supported in part by a grant from the Texas Commission on the Arts. 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I'm Tony Morris. 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

0: Welcome to Broadway on the Brazos. I'm Beth Richards. You know, every Broadway season has its dramas, its tragedies, its villains, its 11 o'clock numbers, you know, all the things. But it also has songs that just make you feel good. And if you ask me, I think the world could use a little bit more of that. So for the next hour, that's exactly what we're going to do. Happy songs, encouraging songs, positive songs. They're super important in musicals because they can really change the mood of the whole show. If things have been getting really heavy, one upbeat song can lift everybody's spirits and get the audience feeling excited or hopeful again. A lot of times, those are the moments where a character figures something out or finds their confidence or finally gets a win, or at least feels like those things are possible. And if you're going to spend an hour looking at the bright side, there really isn't a better place to start than with the song that practically turned optimism into a sing-along. Oh, I promise, you'll be singing along. Always Look on the Bright Side of Life wasn't originally written for Broadway. Eric Idle came up with it for the 1979 film Monty Python's Life of Brian, where it's sung, well, under circumstances that are anything but cheerful. That's exactly what made it funny. The song's relentlessly upbeat lyrics are completely at odds with what's happening on screen. More than 25 years later, Idle brought the song with him when he helped create Spamalot. So here they are, the cast of Monty Python's Spamalot with Always Look on the Bright Side of Life.
1: This is a total bloody disaster. All my knights have fled and we're lost in a dark and very expensive forest.
2: Well, it could be worse.
1: Well, how could it possibly be worse?
2: Oh, cheer up, sire. You know what they say.
1: What do they say, Patsy?

0: Excuse me, is that a shrubbery?
1: Oh, yes. I'm throwing it out. The cat won't leave it alone.
0: Well, what a stroke of luck. I'll take it off your hands.

0: From 2005's Spamalot, that's Michael McGrath and Tim Curry with Always Look on the Bright Side of Life. Eric Idle has said he wrote the song in about an hour. The song came out of a discussion about how to handle one of the movie's darker scenes. The characters were literally hanging on crosses, and the scene needed something to break that feeling of tragedy. His solution was to go completely the other way and write a cheerful whistle-along tune about looking on the bright side. That's what makes it so funny. The song is incredibly optimistic, even though the situation couldn't really be much worse. Now, back in 2013, the musical Big Fish made its way to Broadway, and it was then that we met the character of Edward Bloom, a guy who never met a story he couldn't make a little bigger, a little wilder, and a lot more interesting. The show is based on the novel by Daniel Wallace and the Tim Burton film, and at its heart is really about the relationship between Edward and his son Will, who spent most of his life trying to figure out what's actually true and what's just one of his dad's tall tales. Since so much of the story happens in Edward's imagination, the Broadway version had plenty of larger-than-life moments. And that's where Be the Hero comes in. In the song, Edward encourages Will to stop sitting on the sidelines and start seeing himself as the hero of his own story. Edward's basically telling his son, don't wait around for life to happen to you. Jump in and be the hero. Here's Norbert Leo Butz and the cast of Big Fish with Be the Hero.
1: What if I told you you could change the world with just one thought? What if I told you you could be a king? Anything you desired, boy, anything on a plate.

0: sister said, now one day I met this fisherman, see?
1: Oh, you gotta help me. If I don't catch a fish, my family's gonna starve.
0: Mm-hmm. Well, the fish are sleeping. You gotta get them moving. Try the Alabama Stomp.
1: The Alabama Stomp? What's that?
0: Let's see if I can remember this little dance here. Oh, yeah, it's coming back. Yeah, it's just like riding a bike. Mm-hmm. Works every time, son. I can't explain. Yeah, something about this rhythm really gets their fins moving. All right, let's see what you got now. Come on. Woo! And that's it. Something tells me you've done this before now. Listen, you give a man a fish, you feed him for a day. You teach a man to fish, you feed him for a lifetime. Teach a man

That's one we could all take to heart. Be the Hero from Big Fish. The show may have only run for about 3 months on Broadway, but at least we have the original cast recording to remember it by. It's truly a lot of fun to listen to. And it's a good thing because Andrew Lippa's score has become a favorite with regional and community theaters. So it gave Big Fish a much longer life than its Broadway run might have suggested. Well, if you've ever seen the musical Gypsy, you know that Rose is not exactly the kind of person who takes no for an answer. The whole show follows her as she drags her daughters from one audition, booking, and near miss to another, always convinced that success is just right there around the corner. Most people would have given up long before she did. The song Together Wherever We Go shows up after yet another setback. But instead of feeling sorry for themselves, Rose, Louise, and Herbie decide they're just going to keep moving forward. The song wasn't in the show at first. It was added before Gypsy reached Broadway because the creative team wanted a bigger start for Act Two. Here's Together Wherever We Go from the 2008 revival of Gypsy starring Patti LaBelle.

0: There's Patti LuPone, Laura Benanti, and Boyd Gaines with Together Wherever We Go from the 2008 revival of Gypsy. Rose spends most of the show chasing one pipe dream after another, and most of those plans don't exactly work out. But at this moment, she still very much believes that the next stop is going to be the one that changes everything. Well, here's a little Broadway trivia for you. There's a good chance you've heard the song It's Not Where You Start before. You'll know it when you hear it, even if you've never seen the musical it came from. Seesaw opened on Broadway in 1973 and was based on a William Gibson play called Two for the Seesaw, starring Henry Fonda and Anne Bancroft. Cy Coleman wrote the music, Dorothy Fields wrote the lyrics, and Michael Bennett directed and choreographed the production. That's quite a lineup. But the show was almost a complete disaster before it ever reached Broadway. During the out-of-town tryout, the producers panicked. They brought in Bennett to save the show, and he didn't make small changes. He replaced the director, rewrote the book, recast much of the company, and convinced the designer to scrap the original sets. He also had Cy Coleman and Dorothy Fields rework the entire score. Neil Simon even popped in to help rewrite parts of the script, but Bennett still got all the credit. Here's Tommy Toon and the cast of Seesaw with It's Not Where You Start.
1: He liked it. He liked it. He really liked it. He said, would you be interested in being the assistant choreographer of my new Broadway show? And I said, well, gee, you know, I'm not really interested in being an assistant choreographer. I'm lying. I'm lying. I'm lying. I really said interested. Interested? Would I be interested? Wow! Well, it's the beginning. It's not where you start. It's where you finish. It's not how you go. It's how you land. 100-to-1 shot, you call him a klutz. Can outrun the favorite, all he needs is the guts. Your final return will not diminish. And you can be the cream of the crop. It's not where you stop.

From Seesaw, that's It's Not Where You Start. The show ran for 296 performances and picked up 3 Tony Awards, including Tommy Tune's very first Tony, which he shared with Michael Bennett for choreography. But even with all that, because of all the expensive rewrites and changes, it just became impossible to recoup that investment. So no matter how positive that song is about, starting off someplace not so great, but ending up someplace even better, it didn't quite work out that way for the show. Well, we've spent a lot of the show talking about songs that look on the bright side and encourage people to keep pushing forward. This next one gets there just in a different way. I'm Still Here from Follies isn't a sunny, upbeat number, but it still carries the same message. It's a song about somebody who's been through a lot, seen a lot of changes, and is still standing. The song is sung by Carlotta, a former showgirl and now current film star who's back for a reunion of her fellow former showgirls before their old theater is demolished. The song was written specifically for actress Yvonne DiCarlo, who played Carlotta in the original production. Stephen Sondheim basically turned the song into a long list of everything that life has thrown at her. And her response is, yep, I made it through that too. Here's Yvonne DiCarlo with I'm Still Here from Follies.

0: from Follies. That's I'm Still Here. The song's become one of Stephen Sondheim's most recognizable character pieces. It's been performed by a long list of Broadway stars over the years, like Elaine Stritch, Donna Murphy, Christine Baranski. The list goes on. And believe it or not, you can thank Elvis Presley for the musical Bye Bye Birdie. When he was drafted into the Army in 1958, Broadway writers Michael Stewart, Charles Strauss, and Lee Adams took that headline and imagined what would happen if America's biggest teen rock star had one last publicity stunt before heading off to serve his country. Dick Van Dyke played songwriter Albert Peterson in the original Broadway production and Put on a Happy Face quickly became one of his signature songs. It's Albert's way of coaching a gloomy teenager to change her outlook, but the song almost never happened. Charles Strauss later admitted he was having a really hard time coming up with a melody until Lee Adams said, "Stop thinking about the actual situation and just write something that sounds cheerful." Well, they did. Here's Dick Van Dyke with the very cheerful Put on a Happy Face from Bye Bye Birdie.
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the legendary Dick Van Dyke from Bye Bye Birdie with Put on a Happy Face. The song became so popular that it took on a life of its own outside the musical. Dick Van Dyke performed it for years in concerts and television appearances, and it's probably the song people still recognize most from Bye Bye Birdie. Now, back in 1950, Irving Berlin teamed up with Ethel Merman for Call Me Madam, a musical inspired by real-life Washington hostess Pearl Mesta, who'd recently been named U.S. Ambassador to Luxembourg. Merman played Sally Adams, a larger-than-life socialite who suddenly finds herself representing the United States in a small, fictional European country she knows very little about. In the show, Sally arrives and quickly finds herself navigating a very different world from the one she knows in Washington. It's a Lovely Day comes as she and Cosmo Constantine, the ambassador from Lichtenberg, are getting to know each other. And of course, there's romance a-brewin'. Oh, and by the way, I'll be playing the Tyne Daly version.

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1: From Call Me Madam, that's It's a Lovely Day Today with Tyne Daly and Walter Charles. When the musical returned to New York in 1995 as part of the New York City Center Encore series, Daly took on the role of Sally Adams. The semi-staged concert version gave audiences a chance to hear Irving Berlin's score again more than 40 years after the original production closed. And yes, after all these years, it was still a lovely day for this song. In 1975, Broadway put a fresh new spin on The Wizard of Oz with The Wiz. The show featured an all-black cast, a soul, R&B, and gospel-inspired score by Charlie Smalls, and a book written by William F. Brown. He was actually the only principal member of the entire creative team who wasn't black. The show almost closed during previews because ticket sales were so bad. But producer Ken Harper asked director Jeffrey Holder to come in and rework the whole production. It was a good call. The Wiz went on to win 7 Tony Awards, including Best Musical. By the time we get to the song Brand New Day, Dorothy has defeated Eveline and everything changes. The citizens are finally free from Eveline's rule, so the whole city breaks into celebration. Here's the cast of The Wiz with Everybody Rejoice, Brand New Day.

That's the full cast of 1975's original Broadway production of The Wiz with Brand New Day. The musical ran for more than 4 years on Broadway and has been revived several times since then, including a successful Broadway revival in 2024, starring Ragtime's Nichelle Lewis in her Broadway debut. But it all started with a production that very nearly closed before it ever had a chance to find an audience. This next one comes from a show with one of Broadway's longest titles, The Roar of the Grease Paint, The Smell of the Crowd. It started in London in 1964 and then made its way to Broadway the following year. The show was written by Anthony Newley and Leslie Bricusse, and Newley also starred in it. In the song Nothing Can Stop Me Now, Newley's character, Cocky, thinks he's finally getting his chance. Things are looking up, and his confidence is through the roof. He is ready to take on the world. Here's Anthony Newley with Nothing Can Stop Me Now.

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Thanks for listening in today. I'm Beth Richards. Now, if the title of that show isn't familiar, Roar of the Grease Paint, Smell of the Crowd, there's a good chance some of the songs are. The score includes Feeling Good, which has been recorded by countless artists over the years, including Nina Simone, Sammy Davis Jr., Michael Bublé. In fact, Feeling Good has become so well known that a lot of people don't even realize it started life in a musical. This next one comes from Fosse, a Broadway review built around the work of legendary director and choreographer Bob Fosse. Now, instead of telling a single story, the show pulled together dance numbers from throughout his career and turned them into one evening of classic Fosse choreography. Life is Just a Bowl of Cherries was already a pretty well-known song by the time Fosse got a hold of it. It was written back in 1931, and Ethel Merman was the first one to perform it in the musical George White's Scandals of 1931. Yeah, I've never heard of it either. But Fosse later featured the song in his 1981 film Pennies from Heaven with Steve Martin. When Fosse opened on Broadway in 1999, the number found its way back to the stage as part of that celebration of his work. Here's Valerie Pettiford with Life is Just a Bowl of Cherries.

0: from the Broadway Review, Fosse. That's Life is Just a Bowl of Cherries. The Review went on to win the Tony Award for Best Musical, along with awards for its choreography and direction. The show's creative team had access to all of Fosse's personal rehearsal footage and notes while putting the production together, which helped them recreate choreography that in some cases hadn't been seen on stage for years. We're wrapping up this week's episode with a number from 1947's Finian's Rainbow. The music for the show was written by Burton Lane, with lyrics by Yip Harburg, the same lyricist who had just written the songs for The Wizard of Oz just a few years earlier. And you'll see in a moment that he still had rainbows on his mind. The show mixed Irish folklore, romance, and a little political satire, and ended up being one of Broadway's biggest hits of the late 1940s. It tackled topics like racism and economic inequality, which was pretty unusual for the time. Plus, it featured a rising performer named David Wayne, who won the very first Tony Award ever presented for Best Actor in a Musical. Here's Ella Logan and the cast of Finian's Rainbow with Look to the Rainbow.
1: In Glacomora, where we come from, there's an old legend. You'll never grow old. You'll never grow poor if you look to the rainbow beyond the next moor.
2: Lovely legend. I wonder who thought it up.
1: My father.

0: That's Ella Logan from 1947's Finian's Rainbow with Look to the Rainbow. The original Broadway production ran for over 700 performances. That was pretty impressive for the 1940s. And the musical returned to Broadway in 2009 with Kate Baldwin and Cheyenne Jackson. The musical also made its way to the big screen in 1968 in a film directed by Francis Ford Coppola, years before he became famous for The Godfather. Fred Astaire starred as Finian. And that's going to do it for this week's Broadway on the Brazos. Thanks for spending part of your day with me as we looked at Broadway's bright side. We heard plenty of songs about optimism, fresh starts, second chances, and just keeping going. A little hope can definitely go a long way these days. Thanks so much for listening. Broadway on the Brazos is made possible by KWBU Waco Public Radio, which is made possible by listeners like you. 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I'm Beth Richards, and I'll meet you back here next week for another hour of Broadway on the Brazos. 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
3: This is Friday Forum. I'm Molly Jo Tilton. Waco Independent Film Festival celebrates its 10th year this weekend with its biggest festival yet. To help celebrate, this episode of Friday Forum is highlighting some of the things that make Waco Indie special.
4: As a screenwriter and also an actor and a producer, going to film festivals, you know, it costs money. 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But Waco Indie takes it a step further, and with this grant, this screenplay production grant, it launched us into the pre-production phase.
3: That's ahead on Friday Forum. But first, these headlines from NPR.

0: Live from NPR News in Washington, I'm Lakshmi Singh. President Trump asserts voting systems are vulnerable to tampering and declassified documents that he says supports his claims. The Republican leader presented no fresh evidence, choosing instead to revisit 2020 and the election loss he's blamed on fraud, contrary to what state elections officials and courts have found. NPR's Miles Parks on allegations Trump's already raised addressing his speech to the nation last night.
1: Our team at NPR started looking through all of these documents that the White House published, and it's not really clear what is actually new here that impacts our understanding of the security of America's elections. I talked with Adrian Fontes after the speech. He's Arizona's top voting official. He's a Democrat. Here's how he described it.
2: I kind of felt a little bit cheated. I was expecting some kind of delicious bombshell that we might be able to investigate, but instead I got a rehash of the same grievance.
1: Fontes was struck by how closely all these classified documents aligned with what was already public about the 2020 election.
0: NPR's Miles Parks reporting. An air quality health alert is in effect ahead of this weekend's World Cup final. NPR's William Jones reports.
3: With a thick haze blanketing the New York region, officials have been urging residents to stay indoors if they can. That didn't stop the Spanish team from training outdoors on Thursday. They'll play Argentina on Sunday afternoon at the New York, New Jersey Stadium, which is an open-air facility. The poor air quality, which is caused by Canadian wildfire smoke sweeping south, has already had an impact on other games in New York this week. A record crowd watched Gotham FC play Washington Spirit in the National Women's Soccer League despite the orange haze. Players took two breaks each half because of the air quality index. Some rain, however, is forecasted, which could help disperse some of the smoke ahead of the World Cup final on Sunday. William Jones, NPR News.
0: The UK's ruling party has named the former mayor of Manchester, England, Andy Burnham, as its leader, paving the way for him to succeed Keir Starmer as Prime Minister. Here's NPR's Lauren Freyer.
4: My honour to declare that the duly elected leader of the Labour Party is Andy Burnham.
5: Burnham succeeds caretaker Prime Minister Starmer, whom polls showed failed to convince voters that change was coming amid rising costs of living and slow growth. In his first speech as ruling party leader, Burnham said the UK has, quote, turned its back on working class communities that were once the centre-left Labour Party's base.
6: And that's what we're going to do, everybody. We're going to give them hope back.
5: He promised to unite his party, reverse the privatization of various industries, and devolve power away from the capital to municipal and regional authorities.
0: That's NPR's Lauren Freyer reporting. This is NPR. The U.S. has carried out more military strikes against Iran. They struck a tower at a key Iranian port, as well as bridges this morning. President Trump had threatened to begin attacking Iranian infrastructure as both carry out retaliatory strikes with control of the Strait of Hormuz at stake. Japan's parliament passed a bill which the government says will help to ensure the supply of heirs to the imperial throne. But as NPR's Anthony Kuhn tells us, the bill is controversial because it leaves in place a ban on women becoming emperor.
7: The upper house of Japan's parliament passed revisions to the Imperial House Law after the lower house passed it last week. It allows princesses to keep their royal status after they marry commoners, and it allows the imperial family to adopt males descended from former branches of the imperial family. Opposition politicians argued that the government rammed the bill through parliament without enough discussion. They note that polls show most Japanese would welcome a female emperor, especially Princess Aiko, the 24-year-old only child of current Emperor Naruhito. Japan's monarchy has a documented history of 15 centuries, but it's down to its last young male heir, 19-year-old Prince Hisahito. Anthony Kuhn, NPR News.
0: Parts of Puerto Rico were rationing water in the wake of a drought in the U.S. territory. The Associated Press cited the head of the island's water and sewer authority saying thousands of people in northeastern Puerto Rico faced 48-hour rationing periods starting today. This is NPR News.
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9: Welcome to Friday Forum. I'm your host, Molly Jo Tilton, here to bring you the news that matters to Central Texas this week. This week, dozens of middle school students in Waco are spending their summer designing buildings, creating 3D models, and eventually writing rap lyrics about them. Our team was there Tuesday, and here's that story. The classroom at the Bledsoe Miller STEAM Center doesn't look much like a traditional architecture studio. But on Tuesday morning, students spent most of the day huddled over laptops, building digital models in Tinkercad. Later this week, they'll turn those ideas into physical models, write original rap verses, and produce a music video. It's all a part of Hip Hop Architecture Camp, a program that's traveled to more than 40 cities around the world.
10: Yeah, so we're in Waco today for the Hip Hop Architecture Camp, so exposing young people to architecture and design through the power of hip hop.
9: Architect Michael Ford founded the program 10 years ago. This summer marks its first stop in Waco. He says hip hop isn't just there to make architecture more exciting. It's there to show students that both architecture and hip hop are bigger than they might think.
10: I want them to know that some of their favorite hip hop artists actually have nonprofits and business interests. They do things beyond music. The second thing I want them to know is that architecture is something they can do.
9: Throughout the week, students work for real hip-hop artists, designing fictional community spaces that meet real needs. Things like
11: a gym, a recording studio,
9: or a school, or a bank. 11-year-old Joshua Gomez says he wasn't exactly eager to sign up for the camp.
11: I didn't know about it until Mom made me.
9: But after 2 days, he's already seeing things differently.
11: It makes me think even harder.
9: He's designing a space with a recording studio, a gym, and an urban farm. And while creating a rap about his project later this week sounds intimidating,
11: I don't know, it's scary, but it's exciting.
9: Ford says that's exactly the point.
10: Young people can do anything as long as they are properly introduced to it. They're provided with the resources and people believe in them and show that they believe in them. Our young people can be extremely impressive.
9: He knows that not every student will become an architect. The camp introduces students to 3D modeling software many have never seen before.
10: You know, and then 40 minutes later, they have a model. They catch on very quick.
9: The week-long camp wraps up Friday with student presentations and the premiere of an original music video featuring their new designs. For KWBU, I'm Molly Jo Tilton. And this weekend, Waco Independent Film Festival, or Waco Indy, is celebrating its 10th year running with its biggest festival yet. The festival is taking over downtown Waco with 4 film venues, nightly parties, and almost 140 short and feature-length films. The celebrations kicked off last night with the red carpet and continue through Sunday. As media partners for the festival, we're celebrating by bringing you a taste of some of the films you might get to see this weekend. One of the feature-length films making its Texas debut this weekend offers a homecoming for the husband and wife filmmakers. Handmade Future, a film documenting artisan craft in 6 countries, debuts Saturday at 5:30 p.m. at the Waco Civic Theater. Kirsten and Brandon Dickerson join me now to talk about the film. Brandon, Kirsten, welcome to Friday Forum. Thanks for being here.
12: Great to be here.
13: Thanks for having us.
12: To start off with, can you tell me a little bit about your film, Handmade Future? What inspired it and how long have you been? I know it's been a long project, so how long have you been working on it?
14: Well, I'm the director of the film, and this is my first film. Brandon's made several movies, but this is my debut film. We both produced it, and he's the director of cinematography. And really, the idea came about when I was leading one of my craft and culture tours in Morocco. And at the end of it, everybody on the tour was like, Kirsten, you have to lead more tours. More people need to experience this because they learned so much, especially from the artisans that we visited. And it really impacted the way they wanted to live and see the world, the beauty they experienced and the connection they experienced to these handmade, beautiful rugs and other items. And they were like, can you do more tours so more people can come? And my answer was no. And then they were like, what about a book? And I was like, you can't capture this in a book. And then that night I had the vision for this film. And the next morning I just said, what if I made a documentary? And they just jumped up from breakfast and said, that is it. And those were the people that funded this. This was in October of 24. They were the initial donors. It's a nonprofit film. And so for about a year, I traveled to 6 different countries and captured some of the stories of these incredible artisans and Brandon helped to film it and helped me kind of understand how to do this. He never was like, you don't know how to make a movie. He was just from the beginning like, that's amazing, Kirsten, you know this world. And there has been no feature film about artisan craft made yet. And I knew that. And I realized, hey, gosh, if I could capture just a taste of the beauty of global craft and its importance and its connection to people and the impact it's having, and then also show how artisans around the world are being challenged, exploited, and craft is absolutely disappearing. And it will be gone in many places within a decade, even within a few years. But yet there's all these incredible, inspiring people and stories and organizations that are trying to keep it alive. So I wanted to capture all of that and document it and share it with the world. So we just, after we finished, we were living in London. So after we finished filming, it was last August, and then we edited through August to January, and then we premiered the film at the Justice Film Festival in New York the end of February.
12: It sounds like an amazing film, and I'm very excited to get to see it this weekend. Brandon, I know you've been a filmmaker for a while. You've had films premiere in Waco before. Tell me what it was like to be able to go on this journey with your wife to work on this film.
13: It was incredible. I mean, I had been to some of the places before. In fact, I think I've been to all of the places before, yeah, but never with a camera in my hand. And so you can imagine she comes home and says, I'm making a documentary. And I realized, yeah, you are making a documentary. And, you know, great filmmakers have vision and they have a singular vision. And the best filmmakers, I feel, are the ones that only they could make that film. And that's what I realized very quickly, was that only Kirsten could make this film. And because of her relationships, I think that's what really comes through in the film. So for me, it was a blast. And I think we realized we're in the Atlas Mountains in the middle of Morocco, and I'm jumping out of a car, and Kirsten's showing me what to shoot. And it's high pressure and crazy. And I realized, like, wow, this was a risk for us personally. This was a big risk, you know, to throw ourselves into a professional environment. And it was a blast. I loved it. I love just focusing on the camera, focusing on support, and I had a director with an incredibly clear vision, which inspires everybody that works with them. So
14: we had fun. Yeah.
13: We did.
14: Yeah.
12: What are some of the stories that are most important in this film that people are going to get to see? I don't want you to spoil the whole film, right? I want people to go and see it, but just give us a sneak peek of what some people might see.
14: Well, we actually follow a variety of craft, a variety of what artisan communities might be, so that you can kind of get a taste. There's no like easy way to understand the impact of handmade. So we do visit my friends and my favorite places in the world. What might surprise you is that I also include the United States and the UK, because this is a global conversation about how since humans were made, we've always looked at the world around us and learned, no matter what culture we came from, for, you know, over 1,000 years, people have been making things from the earth, making pottery, weaving, learning to do natural dyes, no matter where they lived in the world. And then they would often weave in stories about their culture, the symbols for nature, meaning about their faith is all integrated into craft. And so with that disappearing, also history is disappearing. So one of my favorite stories is actually from Oaxaca. We actually go to Oaxaca to lead one of my tours in a week. And we visit an artisan family that's 3 generations. And he explains to you in the film what, when we look at, we think is just colors and stripes that look interesting. But every single color and every single pattern has meaning. And he explains it. So that's an example. And you kind of understand the generational impact when you visit his studio. But then we also go to visit some of the brew makers in Kentucky, which we maybe don't think about, like this idea of craft and artisans in our country. But this is an example of one of the last craft communities. It's actually dying as well, but there's some young people trying to keep it alive, and they are amazing. And I love inviting people to like discover what is happening, what could be even in our own country.
12: You both went to school at Baylor. You met at Baylor, and then you have come back to Waco several times in your life. You told me that, you know, before we started recording. What does it mean to be able to have this film shown at Waco Indy, Kirsten, especially since it's your first film?
14: Well, you know, this is the Texas premiere, And it was a very intentional decision because we chose not to show it in other festivals in Texas because we live here. And we really wanted to support the Waco Independent Film Festival. We wanted to be a part of it. And we felt like this is our home and this is where we wanted to premiere. So we're super delighted. What would you say, babe?
13: Yeah, absolutely. 100%. And I've shown films here before. It's been very exciting to see this festival grow. Mm-hmm. So I think we're fans as well. And yeah, it was a very intentional choice to have the Texas premiere.
14: It connects us to our community too. So a lot of people that know that we're here now are excited to come support the film.
12: Brandon, am I correct in having read that you're returning to Baylor to teach in the fall?
13: You did. Yeah, absolutely. I'll be teaching in August, starting in the fall. So we rolled into town a few months ago. Very excited. Like Kirsten said, from London and Portugal. And so I'll join the FDM crew and be teaching, focused on producing, which is great. And in fact, this film is sort of a case study that we'll start with. I'm producing another documentary film right now. So I'm teaching both undergraduate and graduate producing classes, one in a short film and then the grad students as well. So sort of been out on a journey and coming home, sharing all the adventures.
12: Very exciting. Well, welcome back to town.
14: Thank you.
12: We're very excited to have you both back, and I'm very excited to see the film this weekend. Thank you both so much for joining the show today.
14: Thanks for having us.
13: Thanks. It was great.
12: We've been talking with Kirsten and Brandon Dickerson about their documentary, Handmade Future, which you can see this weekend at the Waco Indie Film Festival on Saturday, 5:30 p.m. at Waco Civic Theater. You can get tickets online for that film at wacoindie.com. The festival also makes room for music videos on its roster. This year, 8 music videos were selected to be shown at Waco Indie, and they have their own award category. Molly Drove My Car is one of those videos nominated for Best Music Video.
15: Hi, everybody. My name is Charles Featherston, and I'm the writer and director of the Molly Drove My Car music video. So the actual song's author, Nate, he actually came up with a song in the shower, funny enough, and he was like, yeah, my wife thought it was really weird. I was just humming the whole time, and at the end of it, I went, Charles will love that. And I was like, thank you for thinking of me that way, Nate. The best way to summarize the Molly Drove My Car music video is to realize that Nate is looking to set things right with Mr. Jacobs after unknowingly being the other guy in Molly Jacobs' affair. I mean, what's the worst that could happen? The entire video is shot here locally using a little bit of Baylor campus, some of the parks, and then most importantly, a couple of the historic homes through the Waco Historic Society. The reason why we primarily chose those places is it's a very serious subject matter that is being discussed in the music video, but we both wanted to go at it from a little bit more of a comedy standpoint, and I will be completely transparent when I say I'm heavily inspired by Scooby-Doo, so getting a big house that's a little spooky. There's that one sequence that is very reminiscent of Scooby-Doo, and so just really leaning into like that Hanna-Barbera silliness. I'm heavily inspired by Sam Raimi, creator of The Evil Dead and the original Spider-Man trilogy. And I think a really massively important quote that he had, and it's not a direct quote, but the general idea of the quote was, you know you've made it whenever your thing is presented in your hometown theater. And it's even more of an honor the fact that we've actually been nominated for being potentially one of the best music videos in the festival. I'm very happy that the community is enjoying it just about as much as we enjoyed making it.

0: Molly Drove My Car will premiere in the College Shorts 101 film block at the Performing Arts Community Center on Saturday at 11 a.m. But Waco Indie doesn't just highlight completed films. They also host an annual screenplay competition, and the winners receive a production grant to return to Waco and produce that film. This allows them to film and produce their work right here in town. Last year, the grant went to Keaton Morris Stan for the script Gorgeous As You Are. Keaton and her director, Nancy Nagrant, join us now to talk about their film. Keaton, Nancy, welcome to Friday Forum.
1: Hi. Thank you so much for having us.
0: So first, Keaton, can you tell us a little bit about your screenplay, Gorgeous As You Are? What's it about and what inspired you to write it?
2: Yeah, absolutely. I can start with inspiration and then I'll share with Nancy because she describes the script very beautifully. So it was actually originally inspired by the fairy tale of Snow White. I was working on a collection of modern twisted fairy tales, and I brought Nancy on very early into the process, and we sort of started working through the script. And so I'll let Nancy start with
1: what it's about.
2: Yeah.
1: So basically, the protagonist is a young woman. Like it's you, it's your sister, your daughter, your granddaughter, and she goes to the local bar. She's looking for some attention. She just wants to be seen. You know, she wants to get a little validation, let's be honest. And she sees a really attractive guy. Things are looking up. And then her roommate shows up.
2: Her bestie.
1: Oh, her bestie. And

0: grant last year, and you're in pre-production now for the film. When can folks expect to see film crews and actors in Waco for this, and are they going to recognize any locations?
1: Absolutely. So we're coming back in September, probably late September. We're still finalizing which dates, and we're location scouting actually right now. Yep. While we're in Waco for the festival, looking for local bars to work with, to collaborate with. So we were also actually a recipient of Creative Waco's AMP grant.
2: The Artist Matching Program.
1: Mm-hmm. Yes. And so we're absolutely blown away by the support that we've been receiving from Waco Indie Film Festival, mm-hmm. from Creative Waco.
2: From the Waco community in general.
1: Absolutely. And so we're looking to deepen our connections and find local business partners who want to be part of the storytelling, part of the
2: local filmmakers as well.
1: Absolutely. Yeah.
0: What have those two grants, you know, how has that changed this process for you? You know, has it made it easier? Has it made it made connections easier? Like, as someone who doesn't do films, explain to me how that helps.
2: Do you want to start with the Waco Indie Film?
1: Sure.
2: Yeah,
1: I mean, I think it makes all the difference. As a screenwriter and also an actor and a producer, going to film festivals, you know, it costs money. And showing up is to a festival that supports you, and not necessarily financially, right, but just supports the filmmakers, is filmmaker forward, we like to say, means everything. But Waco Indie takes it a step further. Mm-hmm. And with this grant, this screenplay production grant, it launched us into the pre-production phase, which is something we were just waiting for, and we didn't even realize it.
2: Yeah, I mean, we had been talking about making the film for over a year, mm-hmm. and we didn't have the money, and we didn't know exactly how we were going to fundraise. And so having it was like seed money, like an angel investor. Mm-hmm. And then, you know, we were raising on our own as well, individual donors, and then we got the Creative Waco grant. And it solidified that we could shoot, like we could start to actually set dates and start hiring people. Yeah. I mean, it really does make all the difference, like Keaton said.
1: Yeah. Yep.
0: What does it mean to be able to return to Waco to produce this film?
2: I think I'm also blown away by the support that the community offers, and the hospitality and the kindness, the generosity. And so coming back to a film festival, being an alum of a film festival, is always wonderful because you get to see the folks again and deepen the connections that you already have. It's like you're building on relationships that you already have. So it's really great. And Lewis in particular is one of the directors. He in particular has been a great support to us, a real champion. And it's really, really meaningful.
1: I love the way he talks about this film, too.
2: What does he say? He says it's a gut punch.
1: Yes. it packs a punch.
2: It's
1: a punch to the gut.
2: Yeah.
1: And he talks about, he sees it so clearly, which is amazing to me, that he sees the call for empathy that mm-hmm. the film mm-hmm. asks of our audience.
2: Yeah. I mean, it's a very dark film, mm-hmm. but the hope and the light comes from the conversations afterwards and sort of us examining social media culture and really just, like Lewis says, like, what do we actually owe one another as society, as humans?
0: Yeah. Well, I'm so glad that y'all were recipients of those grants, and I'm so excited to see this film once it finally is out and produced. Thank you, ladies, so much for joining us today.
2: Thank you for having us.
1: Thank you. And if there's anybody out there who has a bar, a local business, who wants to get in touch and be part of this community film.
2: Yeah. Find us on Instagram.
1: Gorgeous As You Are Film.
2: Yeah.
0: Wonderful. We've been talking with Keaton Morris-Stan and Nancy Nagrin about the film currently in pre-production, Gorgeous As You Are. Thank you, ladies.
2: Thank you so
1: Thank
2: much.
1: Thank you.
0: Waco Indie also prides itself on making a space for short films. In fact, most of the films featured this weekend are in the short film category. Here's just one of those filmmakers.
3: My name is John Field Brown, and I'm the writer and director of the short film You're Smackin', which is at Waco Indie Film Festival this weekend. Your Smackin' is a 6-minute family comedy that follows a sibling

0: rivalry between a brother and a sister in two different decades, the brother's 12th birthday and 74th birthday. Yeah, it's a very lighthearted, some slapstick comedy in there. It's inspired by my own relationship with my two older brothers. Growing up, we sat next to each other at the dinner table, and we would smack on our food, apparently, and so we would accuse each other of smacking. And I got under our nerves so much that slowly over time we were moving away, and now even today, like, we're across the kitchen so we can eat in peace. And so I thought that would be a fun story to tell as all of us are now graduated college and, you know, starting our own lives. So I thought it would be a nice homage and a nod to them as we kind of move out of the house.
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3: 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The best way to understand disability isn't through statistics or secondhand stories. It's by listening to the people living it every day. Today, we meet Janice Horn McKinney, who has spent years raising her grandson, David, who lives with cerebral palsy and complex medical conditions, and who is now a proud graduate of Waco High. Alongside her role as caregiver and advocate, Janice also works as a certified nursing assistant, caring for others in hospitals, nursing homes, and personal homes. She joins Meg Wallace to share what her journey looks like, the challenges, the victories, and what she's learned along the way. Here's Living It host Meg Wallace with Janice Horn McKinney.
4: Janice, thanks for coming on the show.
5: Thank you.
4: Do you remember when I first met you?
5: Yes.
4: Where was it? Do you remember? I want to see if our memories match.
5: We did the committee together.
4: Before that, I met you before that, which is how you got on the committee. Yeah, you were at Starry Night, I think it was, with David.
5: Okay.
4: So David is Janice's grandson, and we're going to talk about their journey together, right? Yeah, you were there, and I was having a table for what was then called the Mayor's Committee for People with Disabilities, and you signed up, and you're like, I want to get involved in this.
5: So that's how I got involved.
4: That's how you got involved.
5: Okay.
4: Yeah, so now it's just called the Waco Committee for People with Disabilities, but we were both on the board of it for a little while. You were the family rep or something like that.
5: Mm-hmm. Yeah. Family liaison. Yeah.
4: That's what they called it, family liaison. Mm-hmm. So it still exists, but they no longer call themselves the Mayor's Committee.
5: Okay.
4: So, yeah. So at that time, I was trying to figure this out. I think that was 2019 probably. So your grandson, David, must have been about 10 years old.
5: Yeah.
4: And now he just graduated from high school.
5: Yes, he's big boy now.
4: I know. So we're friends on Facebook, and I'm like, wow, he's really getting big. So tell me the story of David. How did he come to be yours? And
5: well, he's my son's child. Mm-hmm. And when he was born, he was a 23-weeker, 1 pound, 5 ounces.
4: Wow.
5: And so a lot of health issues from that. And Mom didn't feel she could handle all of it. So pretty much while he was still in the hospital, I stepped in. And I actually got legal custody of him in the hospital.
4: Right.
5: And so he's been with me ever since.
4: So even in the best case scenario, starting at 1.5 pounds, mm-hmm. a lot of kids wind up with some long lasting effects.
5: Yeah.
4: Yeah. So what happened with David?
5: So he had a stage 4 brain bleed, mm-hmm. and they were having some difficulties with his breathing as well. And later on, they found out that his vocal cords were paralyzed. So he had to have a trach put in. He had surgery for the bleed because, you know, it wasn't going to stop. So they went on to put a shunt in. And the bleed also, the severity of the bleed also left him legally blind.
4: So, but he can see well enough to read on his device.
5: Oh, yeah, he's sharp.
4: Okay. But like, if he were physically able to drive, he wouldn't be able to see well enough to drive.
5: No, because he's barely driving that wheelchair.
4: Yeah.
5: I just fear everybody. I'm like, oh, Lord, please, just move all toes, please.
4: So he has a power chair.
5: Yes.
4: Okay. So he came to be with you from the get-go.
5: Yes.
4: And over time, you were starting to tell me all that you had to do to really make sure that you and David had the support that you needed.
5: Yes.
4: Tell me about what he was like as a little one and about the process of getting the supports he needed.
5: You know what? He was just as hyper and busy. I have, if there was a nurse that kept him when he was the little busy baby, mm-hmm. and she had said, oh, Lord, I can't do this. Because he was a little, I mean, he scooted around. He started, he never crawled. He army crawled.
4: Mm-hmm.
5: And he never walked, so he does walk with assistance. But when I tell you a busybody, he was a busybody. Because, you know, they actually thought that he would be like vegetable state.
4: Mm-hmm.
5: But as time went on, he was always the type that no matter what the doctor say, he was doing what God sent him to do.
4: That's right.
5: And he would just get around everywhere. And so the nurse that kept him when he was little, we end up going to a church function and bumped into her. And she couldn't believe he was the same child. Because
4: yeah.
5: As he got older, he kind of toned down the activity, the moving around. Because he got older and it was all about, oh, I found out about this technology and I love it. So
4: sure.
5: His focus is just, you know, the tablet. He moves around when he wants to, but not as much.
4: Right,
5: and
4: right.
5: So she was like, I can't believe this the same boy. You gave me a run for your money. When, and he also used to take his trach and hand it to the nurses.
4: Oh, my goodness. Now, does he still have that?
5: No.
4: I didn't think I remembered that.
5: The trach's been removed by 8 years now.
4: And then he's been active in Challenger League baseball?
5: Yes.
4: Yeah. Oh, yeah. I don't know if all of our listeners know what Challenger League is.
5: Yeah, it's an organization for people with disabilities. There's no age restriction, and they're able to play baseball. And they have, and Baylor is just so awesome. They're just awesome. They come out and help the ones who have, you know, severe disabilities who need some assistance.
4: Right.
5: And help them play the baseball. And, I mean, he loves it. He loves it. As soon as I bring out that shirt, he know he's going to a game, and he gets real excited.
4: And so he plays baseball. He holds the bat.
5: He has, you know, he's got the left side weakness. So if the Baylor
4: like the buddy or the
5: helper. Buddy,
4: right.
5: Yeah, the buddy will help. And a lot of the coaches are buddies, too. And they will help with his assistant to hold it.
4: And then if he hits it, does he hit it off the tee or does he take pitches?
5: He take pitches.
4: Okay, yeah. Awesome. And then he hits the ball.
5: Yeah, and then, oh, gosh, he didn't almost drag the coaches a couple of times. With
4: so
5: that
4: he's in a chair, right? And he can go fast.
5: Yeah, they say he turned it up on him and he zoomed me, be gone.
4: That's awesome. That's awesome. And you were also telling me that when he was just a year old, you had to make sure that he had certain kind of supports in place. Tell me about that.
5: Yeah, so we have, for people with disability, they have waiver programs for them. But when they're younger, you have to sign up for them.
4: And so it's for Medicaid.
5: It's for Medicaid.
4: Right.
5: Yes.
4: And mm-hmm. so when you hear someone talk about the waiver programs, it's the program that provides the extra services, right?
5: Yes.
4: And there's different types of waivers?
5: Oh, yes, a whole bunch of different types.
4: Okay, yeah. I mean, like, if I'm talking to someone that works in this field, they're like, oh, well, they could get the ABC or the GFD. And I'm like, wait, what?
5: Yeah, exactly.
4: So, right, so they guide you through which waiver he needs.
5: Yeah, because, yeah. I mean, some of them I'd be confused on, but, yeah, it's a lot of them for, most of them are for adulthood.
4: Sure.
5: Know, to give them services when they get adulthood.
4: But when he was real young, you got him on some waiver services. So tell me what kind of support you got.
5: So they have like the community home-based service, and a lot of it is like just respite so you can go out and get some time to yourself, and you have someone to come for a couple of hours and sit with them. Mm-hmm. And then they have like home care where someone comes and may clean up, you know, behind him to just keep from you having to do a lot.
4: Sure, sure. Yes. So with the respite, that's almost just like a paid specialized volunteer that comes in.
5: Exactly.
4: In a sense.
5: Basically.
4: I mean, they're paid.
5: Yeah.
4: But you're not paying them, right? Right.
5: No.
4: But that's minimal.
5: Yes.
4: Yeah. Is it easy to get someone to do that raw?
5: No. It's terrible.
4: So there's money to pay them.
5: Yes. But it's.
4: But they don't always have staff.
5: Yes.
4: So what? Okay, so who provides this?
5: So, well, like angels, any...
4: like visiting angels?
5: Yeah,
4: Okay.
5: Nursing agency, most of the majority of them.
4: Okay, so let's just imagine you get set up with visiting angels, just picking one. And this is nothing on visiting angels. This is a challenge all around the community, right?
5: Yes.
4: So you're approved for the services. You get this, well, you could get, say, 6 hours of respite care a week. Yay! And then what happens?
5: You don't get the staffing.
4: Wait. So they have the money to pay someone, but they don't have someone willing to do it.
5: Yeah.
4: Okay. So you, when you need a respite, you're not necessarily waiting for them to come up with a respite worker.
5: No.
4: You're just like, we need to do something different. We need to do something fun.
5: Yes. I'm going to go out and do it.
4: You go do it with him.
5: Without help.
4: That's right.
5: Me and him will go.
4: Right.
5: Yeah.
4: Yeah.
5: And but I mean, like... they encourage you to try to use family members because of the, you know, because the lack of being able, you know, the agencies being able to provide you with an attendant. And they feel like it's better with, you know, family members, but sometimes that's not the greatest thing either.
4: Right.
5: Yeah.
4: Well, so he's 17 now, right?
5: Yes.
4: Okay. When he was younger, you needed a sitter, just like anybody needs a sitter sometimes, but he had specialized needs, so you couldn't just get anybody, is that?
5: No. When he was younger, I had nursing care.
4: Okay.
5: And I still have nursing care right now for him because he has the G button.
4: Oh, I didn't know that. Okay.
5: Yeah.
4: So he has a feeding tube.
5: Mm-hmm.
4: Okay.
5: Yeah,
4: mm-hmm.
5: He's real finicky, so... one minute he's eating it, the next minute he shuts down. He won't eat at all.
4: So you need to make sure to keep his nutrition and weight up.
5: Mm-hmm.
4: Yeah. So it's specialized care. It can't just be anybody, right?
5: No.
4: Yeah. And then when I've worked in home health and helping people get to the Medicaid-funded home health aides, and it's the same problem even with older adults, where you get approved – but then the agency might say, we don't have anybody right now. Or they send out somebody who's just really not suitable. And they'll encourage you to have your family do it, right? And, well, it's like, well, the family's already doing it. But part of the challenge is you also need to earn a living.
5: Yeah, exactly.
4: And so I think for some families, if they need to be home and are going to have difficulty being out in the community working – because of their loved ones need, at least they have a little income coming in. And that's what we would do when I was working in home health. But, yeah.
5: Yeah, you know, when he was younger, I honestly had one of his doctors stress to me that he really needed me at home with him. And I'm like, well, what's the purpose of having nurses? And he was like, well, but I need your eyes. I need you to make sure that they're doing what they're supposed to do in order for this baby to flourish. Because
4: especially when he was littler and he needed to make sure he got enough nutrition.
5: It wasn't only the nutrition. Mm-hmm. It was mostly to the trach because of the lungs. And that was his main concern, is to making sure they're washing their hands, making sure they're not compromising his lungs, making sure they're not coming in with smelling like cigarette smoke. And I mean,
4: sure.
5: It did play. You know, when I look back, I'm really thankful, even though it was a struggle at times, not being able to work like a full-time job. But I look back now at him, and it was worth it.
4: Absolutely mm-hmm. worth it.
5: Yes.
4: So for a period, you had to just kind of...
5: Part-time here and there. And
4: Got family to cover or something?
5: I know. I had nurses, but I just kind of was basically a lot of screening, making sure they were doing what they supposed to. Because you, with them being professionals, a lot of times they're not doing what they're supposed to. Mm-hmm. And when you get those great ones, you get those and you want to hold on to them.
4: You hang on to them, right. Right. But everybody else is hoping
5: moving
4: to get them.
5: And going. I'm like, why? Every time I get a good one, they move somewhere else. But yeah.
4: It is really a tough field. When my mom was here in Waco in memory care, she had really great long-term care insurance. Mm-hmm. So we were able to have Wright at home send out a nurse. And after a couple, you know, tries and, ooh, that didn't work out so good, they sent somebody who was with her for 2.5 years. Her name is Deetra. She is beyond belief wonderful. And she saw it as her personal mission. It's like her life calling to do this kind of care. And that made all the difference.
5: And them
4: the
5: ones you appreciate so much.
4: That's right. That's right. Oh my gosh. Yeah. So, but it's hard because they aren't great paid jobs. And I remember when they opened the Amazon here, it started getting harder to get coverage, not from Deetra, but from, you know, just in general. Yeah. A lot of the home care agencies were having a hard time because suddenly there were these Amazon jobs.
5: Yeah, because, you know, they don't, you know, a lot of people think because they're nurses, oh, they get paid this. But honestly, people don't realize that, you know, then they wasn't paying them nothing. They weren't really paying. You know, it depends on who you're working with, what you're getting paid.
4: Yeah, that's true, too. Yeah. Mm-hmm. So if you're just joining us, this is Living It. I'm Meg Wallace, and Living It is put on by Mobilize Waco. And today I'm talking to Janice Horn McKinney, who is raising her grandson, David, who is medically complex and just graduated from high school. So let's fast forward a little bit. When I met him, he was probably 10.
5: Yes.
4: And wiry. I could tell he was active, right? Yeah. And obviously, you guys just really love getting out and about. He exudes joy.
5: Yes.
4: Yeah, he seems
5: He's
4: like
5: a social
4: very
5: bug.
4: Happy.
5: He loves. Yeah. Yeah. I told one of the teachers at the school, I say, you know, I can just go and get him a job. You know, I let him get a job at Walmart. He can be a greeter because he loves to greet people. He's always wanting to shake everybody, you know, give them some kind of dab. I said, I can just let him go to Walmart and be a greeter.
4: For real. For real. He would make everybody happy coming in, right?
5: Yes. He loves greeting people.
4: You should check into that. So in school, you were a huge advocate for David over the years. And one of the issues we were – well, let's just talk about it. I mean, he was in special ed through the whole time. And sometimes the special ed services worked well, and sometimes they were challenging.
5: Yes, very challenging.
4: Yeah. So talk a little bit about that experience.
5: Well, so the thing that I dealt with a lot was, like, with the communication, is that the school district wasn't comfortable with the form of communication he had at home. So they used a different software than what he
4: So for
5: had.
4: His communication, he's not talking. Can he vocalize but just not form words, or is he unable to vocalize because of the trach and the vocal cords?
5: He's unable to vocalize because of being, his vocal cords are paralyzed.
4: Okay. So he was able to learn to read, and he uses a tablet to communicate.
5: Yes.
4: Yeah. Okay. And I was trying to kind of understand a little bit more about the tablet, and you were telling me that he can, like, make choices and indicate his wants, but he's not really – it's not really full
5: fluent,
4: communication.
5: Yes. Yes.
4: Conversation. It's not like that. Okay. So you at home, you have a device called a
5: Toby Dynavox.
4: Okay. So Dynavox is the device and Toby is the software. Okay. So you use that at home, but at school, they use something different?
5: Yes, they do different software, even though they asked me to, like, mirror his device to the tablet that he had at school.
4: Right.
5: They used the software they were more comfortable with. So, and it was a power struggle for a while till I just finally just gave up on it. It's like, oh, you know, because he would use any device they give him.
4: Right.
5: I mean, any software they give him, because he just loved, you know, messing with the tablet.
4: Right.
5: So I just, as long as he was communicating, it was, because, I mean, I was constantly having to pop up and stay on top of them about making sure he's using his tablet to tell him to use his words. Don't just let him try to sign to you, because he's only limited on the sign language.
4: So what are some things, like, the tablet can help him say that his ability to sign doesn't?
5: Just like if somebody's asking him a question or talking to him, mm-hmm. to be able to respond back to him, you mm-hmm. know, just not with the basic eat or drink, you
4: sure.
5: know.
4: Sure.
5: Or yes or no. He right. can, he can, and he does have the ability to, because I've challenging him all the time. So he does have the ability over the years between getting speech and me working with him with that tablet. Mm-hmm. He does have the ability to hold a conversation.
4: Okay.
5: But because of the fact that he has gotten, he's kind of threw the Donovox to the side and just used what he got at school.
4: Right.
5: When they choose it. And honestly, they really wasn't using it like they should.
4: Right.
5: He's, you know, now he's having to search, because he kind of had memorized and know where to go.
4: Sure.
5: When he was, you know, going through a conversation.
4: Okay.
5: And a lot of times.
4: Sorry, I misunderstood that, because I was thinking that he yeah. wasn't conversation point, but go ahead.
5: Yeah, because he can conversate through it. It's just that he didn't got kind of lazy with it and kind of threw it to the side.
4: And part of that had to do with that in school they were using one system and home he was using another, right?
5: Yes.
4: And then also, you guys kind of have your own understanding.
5: Yeah, because he's made up his own little, some sign language, you made like tablet. He done made up his own sign language. He would tap his arm and kind of, you know, take his hand, kind of feel like he's scratching his arm. That's meaning he want his tablet. So he's made up his own. And I'm like, you can't just go through life like that, because other people won't understand what you're wanting.
4: That's right.
5: So
4: that's
5: I tell him, you know, you're going to have to use your words, which he knows that's his device, so he'll go get it.
4: Yeah.
5: And he will tell me what he wants.
4: Yeah, so that's good.
5: He does have the ability. It's just that I feel like because it wasn't enforced throughout the school and they did not want his device there.
4: Yeah. Because they had their own.
5: Yeah. Uh-huh. And they did. They like I said, they mirrored, but it wasn't the same actually software. They had their own.
4: Right.
5: And so I just feel like that kind of hindered him as far as communication.
4: It sounds like they were doing it for the ease of the staff less than for his development.
5: But you don't know how many times I have called Toby.
4: Uh-huh.
5: And they
4: Toby
5: have
4: is
5: had
4: the
5: it,
4: company uh-huh. that has the, okay.
5: They have had a representative come to the school mm-hmm. to show the staff, and they say they will come as much as they need it.
4: Yeah.
5: And show the staff how to operate. But it's like nobody wants to be bothered with it.
4: Right, right. Mm-hmm. So now he's graduated from Waco High. I saw the pictures on Facebook. And he was styling. He was so happy. And now you go to what's next?
5: We go to, I'm trying to get him in adult rehab. Uh-huh. But the state requires him to be 18. So we're waiting for him to turn 18.
4: Okay. Mm-hmm. And then there's different ones. And you're looking for one. What are the qualities of the place that you're
5: looking for? Well, I want someone where he's not just like in a daycare setting.
4: Right.
5: I want someone where they're taking them out, letting them do things, learn things in the community, mm-hmm. that it just don't stop just because he's not in school. He's still learning
4: and learning
5: how to be social.
4: Yeah, exactly. And you're also, we were talking about going forward, you know, now you were able to work while he's in school and everything,
5: yes.
4: but you had to change the way you took on clients. Talk about that a little, or took on your work.
5: Yeah, I had to. I couldn't just work a full-time job.
4: Right.
5: Because, you know, in between his therapy and doctor's appointments and him getting sick, you know, it becomes difficult working a full-time job. So I had to go to, like, working agency jobs where, you know, I can work when I'm available instead right. of working a steady shift.
4: And your work is?
5: I worked as a certified nursing assistant.
4: Mm-hmm. Okay. And so you're working for some of those agencies yes. that serve people like David.
5: Exactly.
4: That's right.
5: yeah. So it does help because I went into the business office and I talked to the DON and asked them about.
4: The DON is the director of nursing.
5: Uh-huh, yeah. Asked them about the programs they have. And, you know, I've always been curious, so sure. I asked a million questions.
4: right.
5: And it's helped me along the way. So even before he turned 18, I already knew some of the things that was always put in place that he could do. And plus, like, with the waivers and the caseworkers. So I've been prepared for this for a while.
4: It seems to me that you keep a couple steps ahead.
5: Yes.
4: Yeah. And now you got involved in the mayor's committee. Mm-hmm. Why did that appeal to you? Now, we're going to call it the Waco Committee for People with Disabilities okay. now. It's kind of gone through a few cycles of strong and not so strong, but right now it's gotten revitalized and it's going like gangbusters. So now's the time if you wanted to get reconnected.
5: I said I was. I said now that I got some time on my hands because, you know, my time was focused on him.
4: Sure.
5: And now that I said, I was saying, oh, I told my husband, I said, you know, I think I might. You know, join back because I enjoy doing things like that. I enjoy, and it's a good thing to see that there's a group of people who cares about people with disability because
4: right.
5: they do matter, you know, mm-hmm. and it's good because it helps make sure that they have a place in this world too.
4: Right, right. Mm-hmm. So when we ran into each other and mm-hmm. you learned about the committee, you wanted to get involved. How have you seen? So I was going to say the previously the mayor's committee focused mostly on children.
5: Yes, yeah.
4: And Mobilize Waco got going, and we're mostly engaging with adults with disabilities. Mm-hmm. And so I haven't been to the Waco committee for a little bit. I think they're starting to broaden it out, but I'm not really
5: yeah.
4: sure. So we'll see. But through Challenger League and through, you know, being a parent, raising a child with a disability, you get to know the other parents.
5: Oh, yes.
4: Yeah. So what is the – do you guys talk to each other, support each other? How
5: oh,
4: do people
5: yes.
4: help each other out?
5: We talk. It's weird because I met a parent while they was playing baseball, and I had some issues in the school settings, and and she ended up talking to her in a conversation. I don't know how it came up, but it was like the same. We had issues with the same teacher, but they moved her from one school to another, which her child ended up encountering her, and they were having issues too.
4: The same kind of issues
5: yeah,
4: you
5: so,
4: had, yeah.
5: So it was, you know, it's even with the organizations and different functions like Special Olympics and stuff.
4: Sure.
5: We exchange stories about what's going on. So, you know, and then maybe there's another organization or something going on. So we'll tell each other about it.
4: So we're really hoping that Mobilize Waco to connect with the folks who've been kind of in public school world with their kids, and now these kids are emerging into adulthood, and we would love to engage those kids and their families because we really want to make Waco a place that works for everybody.
5: Yes.
4: So I'm looking forward to seeing you out there more.
5: Oh, yeah.
4: That'd be great. Thank you so much for coming on the show.
5: Thank you for having me.
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13: Two confirmed fatalities in Texas's Hill Country, and as rescues continue, the precipitation finally begins to taper off. We'll have the latest today on the Texas Standard.
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13: I'm David Brown. An update on the Hill Country flooding from Lucio Vasquez of the Texas Newsroom, standing by in Kerrville. Other stories we're tracking: rising food prices, not just making it tougher for more Texas families, but also for the pantries and food banks trying to bridge the gap. We'll hear what they're up against. There's a new competitor in the beverage business, but as demand grows here in the Lone Star State, so does pressure for greater regulation. We'll hear what that's about. Plus, the week in politics with the Texas Tribune and a whole lot more. It's Texas Standard Time. We'll get started right after this.
15: Live from NPR News in Washington, I'm Lakshmi Singh. Heavy, thick smoke from wildfires north of the border is spreading across large parts of the Midwestern and Northeastern U.S. this week. Tens of millions of people are breathing in air that ranges from unhealthy to hazardous, given high levels of fine particulate matter. Nearly 200 active wildfires are burning in Ontario as of this morning. Premier Doug Ford says so far this year, Canada has experienced more than 3,500 wildfires.
16: Last year, we had over 600,000 hectares on fire. This year, and it's changing on a daily, hourly basis, is 650,000 acres already.
15: Major wildfires are also burning in northern Minnesota. Hundreds of federal border security buoys are floating down the Rio Grande after being swept away by floodwaters near Eagle Pass, Texas. The loose buoys have prompted officials to close some international bridges in South Texas. Texas Public Radio's David Martin Davies has the latest.
17: The Department of Homeland Security's river buoys broke loose after massive rainfall and floated downstream. The city of Eagle Pass temporarily closed two international bridges to Mexico as the barriers passed through. Downstream in Laredo, officials have activated the city's operations center, and crews are using drones to track the buoys. Officials say the drifting barriers could affect operations at the city's four international bridges. Laredo is one of the nation's busiest inland ports. DHS installed hundreds of miles of a floating border wall in the Rio Grande earlier this year to deter illegal immigration. For NPR News, I'm David Martin Davies in San Antonio.
15: President Trump's nominee for Attorney General Todd Blanche met with victims of the late sex offender Jeffrey Epstein. The meeting came hours after a key Republican senator demanded Blanche do so as a condition of for supporting his nomination. Here's NPR's Ryan Lucas.
10: The ultimatum that Blanche meet with Epstein survivors came from North Carolina Republican Senator Tom Tillis, whose vote is critical for Blanche's nomination to advance. Hours later, Blanche found time to sit down with a group of Epstein's victims who had been trying for months to arrange just such a meeting. Afterwards, Tillis commended Blanche for sitting down with the women and his, quote, willingness to directly engage and listen to them, end quote. But Epstein survivors who were in the meeting say Blanche treated it as a check-the-box exercise. One survivor, Annie Farmer, said Blanche was abrasive, condescending, and intentionally noncommittal in the meeting. And she, like other Epstein victims, urged senators to reject Blanche's nomination to lead the Justice Department. Ryan Lucas, NPR News, Washington.
15: It's NPR. The former mayor of Greater Manchester is a big step closer to becoming the Prime Minister of Britain. Today, Andy Burnham was formally declared head of the governing Labour Party following contests in which he was the only contender. In replacing outgoing Prime Minister Keir Starmer, Burnham is positioned to become the fourth Prime Minister in as many years. Israeli lawmakers voted unanimously to end the current session of the Knesset and set new elections for the fall. The parliament, with its far-right coalition majority, pushed through a slew of laws favoring the ultra-religious, as well as laws the current government has been advocating to overhaul Israel's judicial system. Here's NPR's Carrie Kahn.
18: The vote to dissolve the government occurred early Friday. National elections are set for October 27th. It was the first time in nearly 40 years that an Israeli government completed its entire four-year term. Critics say Prime Minister Benjamin Netanyahu achieved that longevity by placating far-right and ultra-Orthodox coalition partners, a move they say he repeated this week by rushing through laws they say are anti-democratic, including one that will weaken the power of the Attorney General and another giving the government more control over the media. Israel's far-right finance minister also pushed through hundreds of millions of dollars for new settlements and accompanying roads in the occupied West Bank. Carrie Kahn, NPR News, Tel Aviv.
15: The U.S. Geological Survey confirms a magnitude 7.3 earthquake centered near the Mexico-Guatemala border today. There were no immediate reports of severe damage or injuries. This is NPR News.
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20: In towns along the Pedernales, Llano, and Guadalupe Rivers, almost a year's worth of rain in just 5 days. No matter where you are, it's Texas Standard Time on this 17th day of July, and it was this time last year. Folks living in Texas's hill country were picking up the debris and trying to put pieces of their lives back together after devastating floods, blamed for the deaths of at least 139 people. And as the rain again came down this week, echoes of last year's devastation. Homes and RVs swept away by fast-rising waters. Upturned cars along riverbanks. Neighbors gathering in places like Kerrville and Comfort, hoping to begin the cleanup. Others hoping to provide clean clothes and hot meals at shelters set up in local churches. But even as high-water rescues continued in some places on this Friday morning, one striking difference, nothing close to the casualty numbers of last year. And as we come to you live, the rain continues to fall in Edwards County, Kerr County, Uvalde County, and flash flood warnings and watches remain in effect in some places. But there is a definite sense that the worst is over, and yet still so much more ahead, so much to do. With the latest on the rescues, the response, and whether the hard lessons of 2025 might have made a difference this time. Lucio Vasquez of the Texas Newsroom is standing by in Kerrville. Lucio, great to have you back.
21: Thanks for having me.
20: What's the situation right now? Do people have a sense of things perhaps starting to clear up? Is it trying to get back on their feet? What are you seeing?
0: Yeah, well, you know, I'm in Kerrville right now, and it's currently drizzling, but overall, the rain is pretty much eased up, and I think that's giving people at least a chance to breathe. I will say the Guadalupe River is still very high, but it is coming down considerably. I came into town yesterday, and it looked like, I mean, something out of a movie, truly. I mean, there's one, you can talk about it, you can see it visually in pictures, but to actually behold it in person is a whole nother thing. And the interesting thing, too, is you're driving around town, and it looks like a relatively normal day, but once you get to the river itself, that's when you see the damage. That's when you see the trees that are bent over in 45-degree angles due to the sheer force of the water. So right now, it's not necessarily a recovery effort starting, but I think we're in the midst of it at least starting to begin.
21: I think a lot of people are just having trouble grappling with the notion of this once-in-a-century event, as it was described, that happened last year, now happening again. And it almost seems like, although we haven't had the kind of loss of life here, the illusion that the worst was over, and then you're hit with it again. What have you been hearing from residents of the area?
0: Yeah, honestly, a lot of people have been echoing that same exact sentiment, jokingly saying, oh, yeah, once in a century flood and, you know, happening again so soon, right? I mean, what are the odds? You know, people are, I think it's a mixture of like relief and exhaustion, really, like relief that it wasn't as bad as last year, because last year I remember coming here as, you know, along with many other journalists and just being hit with devastation. Whereas this year, thankfully, the loss of life as of right now, we can only confirm 2 deaths, and that is significantly less than last year. So I think that's a relief. But also there's a mixture of exhaustion, because this is not the last flood that this area is going to see. A lot of people I spoke with have accepted the fact that this area is going to be hit with more and more of these. I think the term climate change was thrown around a lot more this year than I remember last year. So again, it's still an incredibly dangerous situation. And so people are kind of watching from afar. But at the very least, we know that people are, for the most part, staying away.
21: After last year, a lot of talk about new flood warning systems, and I know that some of these new systems are now in place. What are you hearing about how well that worked?
0: Yeah, so officials are pointing to them as a success. They say that because of these new warning systems like flood sirens and these new gauges that have been set along the river itself to kind of help gauge like real-time river and rainfall information, officials say that because of these systems and more, that they're has been a loss of life or less loss of life this time around. I will say that there's also a majority, I wouldn't say a majority of these sirens have been privately installed as well. I remember specifically going to a place called Howdy's Bar and Chill last year. The owners of that bar own a nearby RV park that was decimated. I went back yesterday, and throughout their property are now these privately owned sirens that went off around, I think, 3:30 at night whenever the river was rising. The owners tell me that they heard their privately owned sirens as opposed to the state-installed ones. So, you know, there's a little bit of a inconsistency as to which sirens actually sounded and, you know, all this stuff. Regardless, all of this effort, I believe, has led to, you know, people at least being more aware.
21: Thousands of first responders have been deployed to the area along the riverbanks and some of the city's hardest hit, Comfort, Kerrville, obviously. What are crews focused on now?
0: Well, I think the true scale of the damage is still yet to be assessed, right? Even though the rain has kind of ceased and it's starting to move westward, it still is an active situation due to the fact that the river is still pretty massive. So as of now, they're mostly focusing on a search and rescue, just making sure that, you know, people are still staying safe, not going around blockades, barricades, et cetera, et cetera. And then once the river recedes, once the water goes down, then we go into this recovery phase where we can actually see what has actually happened during these moments where the flood was just ripping through the river.
21: Well, what's the biggest concern heading into the weekend, the next 24 hours? What are people in the region, what should people in the region be watching for most closely? I know there are a lot of folks likely listening to us right now.
0: Sure, yeah. I mean, rain is still possible. Like I said, it's drizzling right now. And even though the hardest hit areas, I think, are going to get some relief today, it doesn't mean that rain is not going to be happening in the region. So at the very least, we know that. Also, the river is still pretty massive, right? So stay away. Just general PSA, don't go near the big river. Mm-hmm. I think the main thing also is that people were still recovering from last year's flood. Millions upon millions. I mean, such an insurmountable amount of damage from last year that people were still taking the year to recover from that last one.
21: Right.
0: And so now this flood is going to add, I think, some more pressure to that recovery effort. I know that the recovery fund that was put together here locally after last year's flood is now going to be allocating more funds to this year's flood. And so it's just a matter of what those numbers look like in terms of damage.
21: Lucio Vasquez reports on breaking news for the Texas Newsroom. We're going to link to his latest reporting over at TexasStandard.org. Lucio, thanks so much for the update.
0: Thanks for having me.
21: With prices of groceries skyrocketing, many Texas families are struggling to bring food to the table, especially right now with kids out of school. And many of those families turn to free meal programs to fill the gap. But as KERA's Avery Escamillo-Wendell reports, many of those food pantries and food banks trying to help, well, they're struggling too.
1: In early June, Dallas ISD hosted an event that provided meals and resources for attendees to kick off its annual summer meal program, which gives out free food at sites around the district. Barbara Johnson was there to pick up meal tickets. She says with food costing more, it's expensive to feed her two grandchildren, who she's cared for since her mother passed away.
2: So with that being in effect, you know, it does cost. So I still, you know, even them working and everything it is, it's still a tremendous thing to get the program.
1: And Johnson's story isn't unique. Ashley Douglas is a vice president with the nonprofit United Way of Metropolitan Dallas, which partnered with DISD for this event. She says inflation not only affects parents, but their children as well.
22: Dallas has around 25%, one in four children that are classified as food insecure.
1: And that food insecurity is getting worse. More than 500,000 Texans lost their Supplemental Nutrition Assistance Program, or SNAP, benefits over the past year. That's partly because of cuts and new restrictions in last year's federal spending bill.
22: The communities that we serve at United Way Dallas are struggling. The economic impact is seen across the board for working families and working individuals, unfortunately, kids are not obsolete from that trickle-down effect. So being able to provide access to things like groceries and or foods for households, meals for kids throughout the duration of the summer, really helps with the economic impact on a household. And so we're just happy to be able to serve our communities in that way.
1: In Dallas ISD, 58% of kids qualify for free or reduced lunch. In Fort Worth ISD, it's 46%. So when kids lose access to those dependable meals in the summer, food insecurity spikes, says Julie Butner with Tarrant Area Food Bank.
23: This summer is going to be even more exacerbated because of inflation.
1: According to the USDA, groceries cost about 2.5% more than they did last year.
23: When they experience an increased cost to their household budget, it forces them to turn to the charitable food system more frequently than they would otherwise.
1: Like school districts, food banks also step up assistance efforts in the summer. The North Texas Food Bank serves thousands of kids and families throughout the break with their school pantries and Food for Kids program, which provides a small backpack full of pre-prepared meals for kids to take home. But Communication Director Jeff Smith says the organization is also feeling the effects of rising grocery costs and a decrease in funding.
24: The food bank is facing the same thing everyone else is facing. Now, everything is more expensive for us as well.
1: He says the food bank lost millions of dollars in funding after two federal programs were cut. At the same time, demand for assistance has grown.
24: Before the pandemic, we were spending about $5 million a year on food. And since the pandemic, and even to today, we're spending $25 to $30 million a year to purchase food just because the need is higher.
1: Still, he says the community continues to step up with donations to make sure families don't have to worry about food this summer.
24: They don't want their neighbors going hungry, and so we're very grateful for the community support that we continue to get.
1: I'm Avery Escamillo-Wendell in Dallas.
21: 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You're going to hear more as the Texas Standard continues. Don't touch that dial.
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21: It's the Texas Standard. I'm David Brown. One of the fastest growing beverage sectors in Texas doesn't sell beer, wine, or spirits, though many do promise a bit of a mood boost. And make no mistake, business is booming. The hemp beverage industry sold about 2.3 million cases last year. Texas is one of the largest markets with a value said to be in the billions with a B. But clouding this growth, looming threats of bans and restrictions. On a hot day in June, business owners from the hemp industry gathered at an Austin convention center, and the Texas Standard's Charlie Sharp has the story.
26: I'm in the American Canning Machines facility in southeast Austin. Rows of silver drink cans jitter in what looks like a miniature cattle corral. They're picked out single file, filled with a glittering liquid, sealed and set for packaging. In this professional, orderly environment, it's easy to forget what I'm looking at. These are no ordinary drinks. These drinks will get you high. Just north of the canning facility, the Hemp Beverage Expo is underway. Neat rows of corporate chic booths fill the echoey, well-lit space in the Palmer Event Center. Business owners exchange cards and promises to stay in touch. No one here is talking about the munchies.
27: Oh, we've come a long way since Brownie and the Couch days. 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
26: You may have seen them at the corner store. Neon-colored six-packs promising elevation, buzzes, clarity. But what exactly are hemp beverages? George Jage is the CEO of the company that put on this expo with the Hemp Beverages Alliance.
28: Beverage has never been really big in the cannabis space, but I've always believed that if we can change the intoxicant but not the social lubrication that's so ingrained in our society of gathering around libations and socializing around beverage, that this is where THC as a molecule and cannabis and hemp combined as a plant, as really, you know, nature's medicine, can have a massive transformative effect.
26: According to the Hemp Beverage Alliance, hemp beverages are any drink that contains hemp-derived cannabinoids. Those are the chemical substances found in cannabis and other plants. CBD and THC are the most common, but there are hundreds of other so-called minor cannabinoids. Your body even makes its own. Those are called endocannabinoids. As I passed by the stalls of the expo, I saw opaque purple liquids and turquoise glasses. What looks like energy drinks, tequila, tropical beers, and even wine.
27: This is a THC spirit, so similar to any other alcohol spirit. You could shoot it, you could sip it, you can mix it.
6: This is more like alcohol or tobacco. It's going right into your bloodstream, and you feel it in 2 to 5 minutes. For example, for me, almost every single time, it's 2 minutes and 37 seconds, 2 minutes and 47 seconds.
10: If you're not drinking alcohol, it's another option for you. It's good for a pre-workout and post-workout recovery.
26: That was Jasmine Hupp, Ryan Brooks, and Eddie Velez. Almost all of the business owners and representatives

0: It's the reason that they are taking some of that share.
1: George Jage, with the group putting on the event, said that generations are moving away from alcohol.
2: They love cannabis. They love psychedelics. The older generations, it's just a health thing, right? Like it's harder. I'm 56 in a week. So if I drink too much the night before, it's really hard for me to get moving in the morning. So if I drink hemp beverages and THC, I have none of that effect.
1: The sellers at the expo told me they're drawing in a diversity of customers.
3: Our products appeal to that person that had that kind of weird brownie experience in their youth and was like, "Ooh, no, I can't do edibles."
4: Everybody from, 21-year-olds who, basically said no to alcohol to grandmothers who, are also looking for an alternative.
5: People are drawn to the product right now. It's going to be 45 and older. It's going to be the professionals. People are looking for more of a balanced life.
1: It sounds like there's a drink for everyone. But is it paying off?
2: According to Whitney Economics, the Texas hemp market's estimated about $5.5 billion.
1: David Rossino expects it's only going to grow from here.
6: I had probably three or four conversations yesterday with friends in the industry that are kind of in the supply chain side here, be it cans, bottles, raw ingredients in different ways. And on the packaging side specifically, some of these people that were 95% craft beer 5 years ago are now 50-50, cannabis, everything else. Or hemp, everything else.
1: But all of these talks of a thriving industry and billions of dollars in revenue happen in the shadow of an imminent threat. Jasmine Hupp is a representative with Joy of the Adventure Living, which produces THC mix-in powders and spirits.
3: Right now, we're in trouble. At this point, on November 13th, these products aren't going to exist for anyone.
1: Most of the products displayed in the expo are only currently legal because of language in the 2018 Farm Bill, which legalized hemp containing less than 0.3% Delta-9 THC.
6: To have that basically deleted overnight would be a massive problem. I mean, it will literally translate to job loss day one for a lot of these people because they have nothing to backfill that lost capacity for.
1: And Jasmine Hupp says the situation is even more confusing right now in Texas.
3: The state of hemp in Texas has gone back and forth. We're currently in litigation to hopefully keep hemp in Texas.
1: Ryan Brooks is co-founder of American Weed Company, an Austin-based beverage company.
7: It's legal 1 week. The next week it has to get out of the state. Then it's legal again. And so we've been a big advocate of low-dose THC hemp beverages. We understand the market appetite, not just here in Texas, but nationwide. And we think a low-dose beverage like ours has a chance to make a real impact in the future. And so we're pushing for that both federally in Washington, but also here in Texas.
1: For most of the business owners, the path to salvation is paved with regulation. Hupp says that in order for this industry to survive, they'll need to take some notes from alcohol.
3: I imagine a future where cannabis and hemp are treated equally and fairly and are easily available to the adults that want to choose them. We imagine great labeling, great packaging, super clear, age-gated, ID checks, all the things that we want, regulation, we're here for it.
1: It might be the influence of the products at the expo, but I didn't see a single frown. Despite the challenges, as a whole, the industry seems pretty optimistic. David Rossino says it's simple. You can't regulate away demand.
6: Consumers always win, and they vote with their dollars, and there seems to be broad support for hemp beverages basically across the aisle and across the nation. And so I'm not a betting man. But if I were to put a couple bucks on it, I'd say something gets done here before November.
1: It's a billion-dollar bet. Come November, we'll see who gets the pot. I'm Charlie Sharp for the Texas Standard.
8: Hey, what's Wes Anderson doing back in Houston? A homecoming for a Hollywood A-list director? The plot thickens right after the Texas News Roundup. Stick around.
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8: It's not just about the brisket or the ribs or the sausage or even the sides. It's the culture and people who are passionate about it. Where there's smoke, there's Daniel Vaughn, Texas Monthly Barbecue Editor. 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
7: In the Texas newsroom, I'm Shelby Rose. The heaviest rains in the Hill Country have started to move out, but the danger persists because of the swollen rivers and streams. Texas Public Radio's David Martin Davies has an update.
8: At least two people have died after being swept away in the floodwaters. State officials say emergency crews have conducted more than 230 rescues. This after some areas in the region known as Flash Flood Alley received over 20 inches of rain. The National Weather Service says moderate to major flooding is occurring or is forecast along the Guadalupe, Nueces, Frio, Medina, Pernales, and San Antonio rivers. Residents are being warned to avoid flooded roads and remain alert for downstream river surges. I'm David Martin Davies in San Antonio.
7: Michelle Brown and her co-workers were in an 18-wheeler passing through Kerrville during the heavy flooding when their truck was pulled into a nearby creek.
9: We got stranded. There was other vehicles that got stranded. Fire and rescue got stranded. And then they eventually got us out. We ended up going to the hospital because I got hit in the side by a tree.
7: The flooding comes just 1 year after the tragic deaths at Camp Mystic prompted new safety regulations. Laura Hodges is the director of Kickapoo Camp for Girls near Kerrville.
10: We've been doing all of our drills and doing our muster zones practice and everything for every session that came in.
7: Governor Abbott says the warning sign set up along the river did go off. That was part of the safety recommendations put in place after last year's floods. Agricultural Commissioner Sid Miller has declared a, quote, agricultural emergency because of the flooding. The Community Foundation of Texas Hill Country has launched a new flood relief fund to support nonprofit and civic organizations responding to this week's catastrophic flooding. CEO Austin Dixon spoke with Texas Public Radio's The Source on Thursday.
11: We're going to do it again. We know exactly how this is going to go. We have experience from 12 months ago, and we plan to exhibit leadership and resilience like we have this past year yet again for our community.
7: And donations to the Texas Hill Country Flood Relief Fund will help meet immediate emergency needs while supporting the long-term recovery, including housing assistance, mental health services, and other recovery efforts. And SpaceX Starship launch was scrubbed at last minute yesterday, seconds before blastoff, when four of the main engines did not ignite. SpaceX CEO Elon Musk told the Associated Press that the two engines will be replaced for the next flight. A new launch date from South Texas has not been set. I'm Shelby Rose in the Texas Newsroom.
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12: 33 minutes past the hour, Texas Standard Time. I'm Laura Rice. 30 years ago, a young Houstonian burst onto the film scene with a movie that would launch not only his career, but the film's two stars, his friends from UT Austin, a pair of brothers from Dallas. The film was Bottle Rocket. The brothers, now Hollywood A-listers Owen and Luke Wilson, and the director, Wes Anderson. Anderson went on to make Rushmore in his hometown of Houston, but soon largely moved on from Texas with films set all over the world as he developed his artistic palette and unique style. Now he's coming home, at least briefly, to help benefit a Houston arts nonprofit. Maureen McNamara is the director of Art House Houston. Maureen, welcome to the Texas Standard.
13: Thank you.
12: Despite his over-the-top films, Wes Anderson himself really avoids the spotlight. Can you talk about engaging him to be a part of this fundraiser?
13: The relationship with Wes started when our organization was forming to help save the historic River Oaks Theater in Houston. He and Richard Linklater, they were having a conversation, and Wes said, maybe we should just try to buy the theater. And since then, he's been completely sucked into the organization and helping us to try to support the historic cinema, people getting back to the theaters, understanding the value of the architecture as well as the cinematic experience. Now, the Garden Oaks Theater, the sister theater to the River Oaks Theater, when we learned that demolition was imminent, I let Wes know, and we started talking about maybe we could do something to celebrate both his 30 years of filmmaking, but also to help support the saving of this historic theater.
12: Yeah, let's dig into that. I mean, this is one part historic preservation and another part building something new, a new arts and film center. Is that right?
13: Exactly. So the idea is to build something new and exciting for Houston in this arts and film center on the shoulders of this stunning historic theater. So like really celebrating the artistry and the beauty of the past to help bring forward more of that into the future.
12: Well, Wes Anderson doesn't live in Houston anymore, but it sounds like he still really values what the city can be for artists. Do you think that's true?
13: I think that is true. And he doesn't love to travel, especially, I think, by plane. So he doesn't come home as often as he did while his mother passed not too long ago. Mm. But his early life, his very deep friendships and family connections here, I think there is a part of Houston that will always be home for him.
12: So the event is tonight. What's happening?
13: So it's a fundraiser. So it's not exactly a gala and it's not exactly a screening, but it is definitely also a celebration of Wes's 30 years. We're really in a big push to get to the closing table with the theater. So the wrecking ball was literally swinging. Nice. And right now we're scheduled to close on July 30th. What we're hoping for is to have the funds needed to get a bridge loan to do a 3-year capital campaign. So really, this is kind of a go big or go home moment for this dream.
12: What are you looking forward to when it comes to what's ahead for Houston as a place for film?
13: Well, we all know that Texas is back, thanks to the tax credits that the Texas legislature passed. Also, the Houston Film Commission is doing additional tax credits for projects in Houston. And I think that in general, the city and our arts and film community nurtured and brought up filmmakers like Wes Anderson and Richard Linklater, and I think there are more to come.
12: Maureen McNamara is the director of Art House Houston. It's hosting a fundraiser tonight with director Wes Anderson. Maureen, thank you again.
13: Thank you so much.
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12: It's the Texas Standard. I'm Laura Rice. Ramiro Cavazos may not be a household name, but the sounds he influenced have undoubtedly filled many a home, dance hall, and cantina across Texas and Mexico. That's because Cavazos and the 1940s duo he formed in the Rio Grande Valley town of Donna with accordion player Mario Montes were among the earliest pioneers of modern norteño music.

0: with Cavazos on the bajo sexto. The duo performed as Los Doneños, popularizing the sound of norteño on both sides of the border. Earlier this month, Cavazos died at the age of 99. What music nonprofit the Arhuli Foundation called the last link in a chain to the early days of norteño music as we knew it. Fruity Villarreal is a musician who knew and played with Cavazos for several years. He joins us now to talk about his legacy. Fruity, welcome to the Texas Standard.
1: Good morning, Dara.
0: As I mentioned, you knew Ramiro Cavazos. I understand he was something of a father figure to you. Can you talk about how you came to know him?
1: Correct. I mean, he was not only a good musician, but he was a wonderful human being. And once he devoted more than 30 years to his music, he opened a recording studio. And that's where he, I guess his friendship to all the other fellow musicians. I mean, he would give everybody a chance to record and to promote their music. And when I met him back in mid-80s, and from there, he took me under his wing. He would tell me, look, record this. Do not record this. Mm. I mean, he had an ear for it.
0: How do you view his contributions to the norteño and conjunto genres?
1: Well, I mean, first of all, he was the member and founder of probably the first acoustical original tradition conjunto norteño music, because back then the music was not divided like into norteño, conjunto, and tejano. So conjunto, I mean, evolved from that norteño music.

0: apart from that, he was the first one to take the Norteño music to the airwaves because of his recording studio. Ramon Ayala and Juan Villarreal, other older musicians. I mean, the only music they would hear on the airwaves was Ramiro Cavazos and Los Alegres de Terán.
1: Well, you have a song, I understand, that pays homage to a lot of Norteño and Conjunto pioneers, including Ramiro Cavazos. Can you talk about the inspiration for that song and how he fits into it?
0: Correct. I mean, that was back in 2004, and I would, there was this teacher, an anthropologist by the name of Manuel Peña, and he would teach Conjunto music to the universities, and I was one of his students, and he says, look, I want to talk about the musicians, the pioneers, and I want you to play, you know, on the accordion, their style. So that's what I would do. And then we were playing at a homage for Narciso Martinez, and Ramiro Cavazos was one of the musicians that was scheduled to perform. And I was the last one. So I performed that piece. And when he heard it, he came to the studio and told his son, because I recorded with Ramiro all my life for 40 years. And he told me, I want you to record it. And I told him, no, because it's too long. The radio's not going to play it.
2: En 1946, en la ciudad de Donna, Texas, se unen dos de los grandes eslabones, pilares de la música norteña. Los doneños, Don Mario Montes y Don Ramiro Cavazos.
0: I mean, I don't know what he saw in it, and to this day, I mean, that's the song that took me to Mexico and all over the United States. It was a big hit.
1: Well, we've been talking about music here, but Los Doneños made something of an impact in Mexico through their appearance in movies. Can you tell us more about that and what that actually then did for Norteño music?
0: Well, there was this character, this actor by the name of Eulalio Gonzalez. And Pedro Infante, one of the biggest movie stars from the golden era, invited him to be a part of several movies. So that's where he became known. And then he started making his own movies. So he needed some musicians that would play the Norteño music. And pues Ramiro and Mario, I mean, were the ones that said yes.

0: And that's what made him known and internationally known in the United States too, because of the those movies were part of the golden era, and they accompanied El Piporro for more than 30 years. So I think he starred in about four or five movies.
1: Mm. Well, I mentioned that, you know, Ramiro Cavazos may not be a household name. Probably depends on your household, of course. But Los Donienos, I wonder if you can highlight for Texans more broadly who may not know them. What's the lasting legacy that they leave behind for Texas music?
0: I mean, we wouldn't have Joe Lopez, or we wouldn't have Selena. We wouldn't have Emilio if it wasn't because of Ramiro. Because, I mean, if you go back, even Ramon Ayala, if you go back to when music started, Tejano, it's going to come back to Ramiro Cavazos. And, I mean, every musician that followed walked through a door that Ramiro Cavazos opened. I mean, for us, it was easy because it was already paid. But Ramiro was the first one that started. And, I mean, he was respected across the border and the whole United States by fellow musicians. And person from San Benito asked me, how was the funeral? Was there a lot of people? I go, look, you have to understand that he was 99.
1: Mm.
0: You know, I mean, of course, the young generation probably don't know who he was. Even me, I mean, I was too young. But of course, I mean, at a young age, my mom would put his record. So, you know, I know who he was. And probably the young generation didn't know who Ramiro was, but I mean, everybody that plays an accordion or bajo sexto, I mean, it's because of Ramiro. He was the one that started all this, our culture, the music from the working class. And thanks to him, you know, we're doing what we've been doing for so many years.

0: We've been speaking with musician Fruity Villarreal about Norteño trailblazer Ramiro Cavazos, who died earlier this month at 99. Fruity, thank you so much for joining us on the Texas Standard.
1: Thank you for having me.

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5: I'm Sean Petrie. I'm with the Typewriter Rodeo. In the Typewriter Rodeo, we make up poems on the spot on whatever topic people want.
6: Waves for KUT listener Eric. Sometimes they can knock you right over. You are staring at the beautiful point where ocean meets sky, and bam, you are swept under, rolling and tumbling, nose and mouth full of water. Scary? Yes. Exciting? You bet. And you can stay under, safe and secure. 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
5: For the Texas Standard, I'm Sean Petrie with the Typewriter Rodeo.
7: You can hear the Typewriter Rodeo every Friday here on The Standard. Got an idea for a custom poem yourself? Send it on over. You just might hear it on the radio. But now, time for the week that was in Texas politics. Joining us, Jasper Scherer, politics editor for the Texas Tribune. Jasper, welcome back.
8: Thanks for having me.
7: You were telling me it's been a rather busy week, unexpectedly so. The shooting in Houston, the ICE shooting in Houston, is one of the big political stories of the week. I guess in large part because we hadn't been hearing a lot from some of the most senior state officials.
8: That's right. Yeah. And we basically went a week without, you know, any from Governor Abbott all the way on down. A lot of Republicans were staying pretty tight-lipped about this, but we did finally get some of the first comments rolling in this week, including from Abbott, who, you know, the kind of the headline from his comment was that he said any loss of life is tragic, and basically just said, you know, he thinks that he fully expects, you know, that our immigration laws can be enforced without shooting people. You know, it's been proven that, you know, in his words, illegal immigration can be stopped without this kind of stuff. So, but, you know, I think also just equally notable that it took 8 days or so to get something like that from our top leaders.
7: It's my understanding that the governor has asked the Texas Rangers to investigate the shooting. Is that right?
8: That's right. Yes. So we'll see what comes of that.
7: Yeah. I want to shift gears a bit because here's a story that I think a lot of folks across the state didn't pick up on. State leaders instructing agencies, certain courts and universities to cut spending in the upcoming budget, budget requests that they will be making. What's the backstory there?
8: So, yeah, this is a directive for a 3% cut in the agency's upcoming budget requests. And this is coming from Abbott and also the House Speaker, Justin Burroughs, and the Lieutenant Governor, Dan Patrick. And this is, you know, something that's not totally uncommon. You'll see, you know, requests for anywhere from like 1 to 5%, you know, budget request cuts. But basically what they're trying to do here is, you know, free up money to keep paying for all these programs that they've started over the last few years that are going to run up a pretty expensive tab. And that includes paying for property tax cuts that, you know, the state has, the bill has continued to go up in sort of backfilling the what the local school districts typically tax people. Mm-hmm. The state is trying to replace that money. And then, you know, you've also got Abbott's private school voucher program that he wants to continue funding and expand. So trying to, I think, mainly free up some wiggle room there.
7: Yeah, on top of all of this, there's the flooding in Central Texas, and the Texas Tribune has been doing a terrific job tracking that. We encourage you to check all of it out over at texastribune.org. That's where Jasper Scherer is, politics editor. Jasper, thanks so much for the update. Have a wonderful weekend.
8: You too, David. Thanks.
9: When we asked Texans about hemp-derived THC products, the legal fight was already moving fast in the legislature and the courts and in communities across the state. I'm Wells Dunbar with the Texas Standard, and as we look back, that debate has only heated up. If anything, it has become a reminder that cannabis policy in Texas is not just some abstract fight over rules. For a lot of Texans, it touches health, jobs, mental issues, public safety, and real confusion over what the law actually allows.
10: The hemp industry has saved me in more than one way.
9: Amanda works in the hemp industry, but she also says THC products helped her cope with PTSD and the death of her partner.
10: And I didn't think I was going to be able to make it. But because of the hemp industry, I got a job and I am surviving.
9: Other folks described concerns about increasingly potent cannabis products and concentrates. And for some families, those concerns are deeply personal. Veronica sent us this tape describing her son's last 5 years in treatment.
11: He has been in three different rehabs, sober livings and psychiatry wards. Right now, he suffers from psychosis, and we have spent thousands of dollars, more than $200,000 between rehabs, sober livings, and medication.
9: Researchers are still trying to understand how heavy use of high-potency THC affects younger users and people vulnerable to mental illness. Some listeners and advocates say Texas should go further in restricting THC products. Aubrey Adams is with a group called Citizens for a Safe and Healthy Texas, which supports banning THC products currently sold around the state.
12: Our families have paid the financial and emotional cost. We stand with the Lieutenant Governor Dan Patrick and a full ban of hemp-derived THC in the state of Texas.
9: But others say the bigger issue is that Texas laws no longer reflect how cannabis is actually being used or regulated.
13: The problem is that our laws haven't kept up with the way that people use cannabis now.
9: Attorney Dustin Nims says as long as some cannabis products remain legal, Texas law needs to catch up with reality.
13: Ultimately, we need to change our laws so that people can use legal cannabis in a way that doesn't subject them to criminal arrest or prosecution for something that otherwise should be legal under the 2019 Farm Bill.
9: Months later, that tension is still there. Access and risk, regulation and prohibition, state law and everyday life not quite lining up. I'm Wells Dunbar, and this is the Talk of Texas.
7: As part of our look back at the first year of the revamped Talk of Texas, you got something to say? 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Go to texasstandard.org/talk and record a voice message that we can share on the air. A bit of breaking news. Within the hour, Governor Abbott has named longtime advisor Robert Houghton as Texas's interim Secretary of State, putting him in charge of the state's elections just months before the November midterms. This appointment comes as President Trump pushes election integrity as a critical issue, though Democrats say his concerns over widespread voter fraud are overstated. We're out of time for today's broadcast. You can keep up with the news 24/7, though, over at our website, texasstandard.org. We'll be back here on Monday. 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
17: Chris Boyd. Up next on Think, we all understand what it feels like to be conscious, but consciousness itself remains surprisingly mysterious.
18: The self is about separateness, right? The ego is a defensive structure. But when those walls come down, there's nothing between you and whatever the larger universe is. So you have this sense of merging with something bigger than yourself.
17: We'll talk with writer Michael Pollan about the evolutionary benefits of awareness, about evidence that plants pay attention and even make decisions in response to their environment, and about why it matters whether or not machine intelligence has or could develop something like a mind of its own. Our conversation starts after a short break.
19: Live from NPR News, I'm Lakshmi Singh. Homeland Security Secretary Mark Wayne Mullen's warning state officials that if they do not implement the Trump administration's election security measures, they could face penalties. NPR's Jude Jaffe Block reports his remarks follow the president's speech last night.
20: Mullen says DHS will roll out an updated election infrastructure plan for states, and they will lose access to grants if they don't follow it. The Trump administration wants states to use a federal data system known as SAVE to check voter rolls for non-citizens and deceased voters. Mullen had a warning for state officials that don't participate.
21: We will make sure that we make those states a priority to look at who voted in their states and hold then the election officials accountable.
20: That could mean fines or even prison time, Mullen said. He says DHS found 250,000 non-citizens on the public voter rolls of four states, but how DHS arrived at that number is unknown, and election experts say that figure is likely highly inaccurate. Jude Jaffe Block, NPR News.
19: China has launched a new multilateral organization on artificial intelligence, and Chinese leader Xi Jinping says countries need to collaborate to improve AI governance worldwide. More from NPR's John Ruich.
22: Speaking at the start of the World AI Conference in Shanghai, Xi Jinping did not mention the U.S. by name, but made some targeted comments. He said AI development should not be a solo performance by a single country. Rather, he said it should be a symphony of global collaboration. While the U.S. has pulled back from multilateral organizations under the Trump administration, China has stepped up. And on Friday, it launched the World AI Cooperation Organization with the participation of nearly 30 other countries, including Brazil, Indonesia and Russia. Xi pledged support from China for AI development in the developing world through training and other programs, and urged the creation of laws as well as monitoring and warning systems around AI to keep it safe. John Ruich, NPR News.
19: Millions of people from the Midwest and Mid-Atlantic woke up to a blanket of wildfire smoke from Canada and northern Minnesota. Here's New York resident Barbara Glickstein.
23: I'm healthy, but I know what air particles do to the body, and I wish more people were wearing masks and little babies and children were inside.
19: NPR's Kristen Wright with more.
24: The air quality is expected to get worse throughout the day in D.C., where you can smell the smoke at times. Detroit, Chicago, and New York are experiencing some of the worst air quality in the world, according to rankings by IQ Air. And meteorologists say it's among the worst in years. Parts of Pennsylvania hit code purple, which is worse than red. Smoke from more than 800 wildfires burning in Canada is able to travel long distances, and the summer heat can make the air quality even worse. Officials are advising people to stay indoors, especially older adults, children, and those with health issues. Kristen Wright, NPR News, Washington.
19: It's NPR. The Centers for Disease Control and Prevention says lettuce from Mexico served at Taco Bell sites in five states is a source of the widespread outbreak of the diarrhea-causing parasite Cyclospora. The Associated Press cites a federal official saying the lettuce came from a single supplier in Mexico. NPR has not independently confirmed that, and Taylor Farms, which is based in California, has not responded to a request for comment. Dozens of former Dollar General workers and supporters protested in New Orleans earlier this week, angry over how the company handled a wave of store closures. The Gulf States Newsroom's Tanner O'Neill Riley has the latest.
1: Dollar General has closed all but one of its New Orleans stores in the past couple of years. Former employees say they got little warning. Some say they learned they were out of a job only when they tried to clock in. Organizers of the protest say workers were paid only through the week of the closures with no severance pay and no guaranteed transfer to another store. They're calling on Dollar General to offer 60 days of severance, transfers to other stores, and advance notice for future closures. In a statement, Dollar General said the employees were paid for scheduled time and invited to apply for jobs at other store locations. For NPR News, I'm Tanner O'Neill Riley in New Orleans.
19: Parts of Puerto Rico are rationing water in the wake of a drought in the U.S. territory. The Associated Press cited the head of the island's Water and Sewer Authority saying thousands of people in northeastern Puerto Rico faced 48-hour rationing periods starting today. I'm Lakshmi Singh, NPR News.
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5: There is no experience more familiar than what it feels like to be ourselves. No matter what we might be doing, it always feels like something just to be alive and awake. So how is it possible that so much about consciousness is still a mystery? From KERA in Dallas, this is Think. I'm Chris Boyd. If there was low-hanging fruit to be picked in studying consciousness, it was figuring out how the brain works, how neurons interact and which ones go to work when we're recalling a memory or having a conversation or trying to solve a problem. The why of it all, why should it be those brain processes somehow result in a particular sense of feeling like an individual person? That is the hard problem of consciousness, and it will probably never be solved under a microscope or in a scanner. Challenging as they are, these questions are irresistible to curious minds. So it makes sense that writer Michael Pollan has taken this on for his most recent project. It's a book called A World Appears, A Journey into Consciousness. Michael Pollan is a Guggenheim Fellow and a Radcliffe Fellow. Michael, welcome back to Think.
6: Thank you, Chris. Good to be here.
5: I realize we could spend the rest of the hour talking about this, but what is the best definition you have found for what counts as consciousness?
6: Well, you alluded to one, the fact that it feels like something to be you. There was a philosopher in the 70s named Thomas Nagel who wrote this wonderful essay called What Is It Like to Be a Bat? And he said, if it's like anything, if there's any sort of, if it feels like anything, any kind of qualitative dimension, then that creature is conscious. Your toaster, for example, it's not like anything to be your toaster, as far as we know. An even simpler definition is just subjective experience, that we have this, we have experiences and they're from a point of view of ours that no one outside can see. So those are, you know, those definitions work pretty well. There are many more sort of elaborations on consciousness. There's self-consciousness or what's sometimes called meta-consciousness. And this is kind of bells and whistles added on to human consciousness. You know, we're not only aware, like a lot of animals are aware and possibly plants, but we're aware that we're aware, which is kind of, you know, trippy when you think about it.
5: So the easy problems of consciousness, as I mentioned, were maybe not so easy. They took some work to figure out, but it was basically about how the brain took in sensory information and processed
6: it. Yeah, how the visual system works, how it is that when you open your eyes, a world does appear. I mean, that is a important dimension of consciousness. But then there are all these much more difficult to study things, like your thoughts. Where do your thoughts come from? Do they bubble up from the unconscious or come from outside? There's so much we don't understand about the brain. It is the most complex object in the known universe. So we shouldn't be too impatient about it. But I was kind of surprised how little progress we've made on this hard problem, which is to say, how do you get from matter to mind?
5: This is a real mind blower for me. And I had a lot of these moments reading the book. The idea is there could be some kind of world of living things with no consciousness at all.
6: Yeah, zombies. So that's a related part of the hard problem. I mean, if you think about it, your brain is doing most of what it does without you being aware of it. It's adjusting your blood pressure and your heartbeat and your blood glucose levels and a million other variables it's taking care of. The brain's job, of course, is to keep your body alive, not the other way around. So the question then becomes, if it can do all this stuff automatically without us having to pay attention to it, why isn't it all like that? Why isn't everything automated? And the best explanation that, you know, I've read is that if you live in a world of such unpredictability, and that describes the human social world, right? I mean, we're deeply social creatures. We can't survive on our own. We're having this long childhood. So our interpersonal relationships are essential to our survival. And those you can't navigate automatically. They're too many variables and too many surprises. So that's why you need consciousness. You need a space where you can imagine and predict what the other person is going to do or say. And so if you live in a social world as we do, consciousness is really helpful.
5: What is information integration theory?
6: Do you really want to know?
5: If you can help me understand it, I would love
6: to. Okay, yeah. It's a theory of consciousness developed by Giulio Tononi and with the help from Christoph Koch, who's an important character in this book, that instead of starting from like the brain and saying, oh, these neurons produce consciousness, it starts from the experience of consciousness, what philosophers call phenomenology. And they basically say, they stipulate any moment in consciousness has these five axioms. And there are things like it's all integrated. In other words, there's a single experience, even if it has many elements. It is it has a border to it. These five things that are just very basic descriptions of consciousness. And then from there, they develop these postulates of, you know, what kind of system would you need to integrate information in that way? And it's highly recursive. It's not a typical, you know, computers are kind of feed forward. You put information in and then other information comes out after computation. This is a much more intricate system of feedback loops. And basically they stipulate that any system that has these qualities can integrate information and therefore should be thought of as conscious. That's a kind of a gloss on the theory. It's hard to prove. It does make predictions about which part of the brain would be active when something comes into consciousness. And it's not the cortex. It's in the back of the brain, which has the proper kind of wiring. But, you know, the efforts to test it have been a little equivocal. They haven't really proven it. There was a competition between IIT, Integrated Information Theory, and another theory called Global Neuronal Workspace Theory, which I can also describe for you. And they agreed to this big contest, and they had third parties, the Templeton Foundation paid for all this. They had third parties perform the experiments that they had both teams had agreed would decide the question. But in the end, it was equivocal and nobody changed their minds about anything. So we didn't really make the kind of progress we were hoping to. They're interesting theories. It's still hard to imagine how you get from those theories to experience, to the way it feels. And, you know, you can argue with the axioms, too, that they were missing things. They didn't have the flow of time. That should have been an axiom, in my view. Or they didn't have feelings. I think feelings are a very important part. Every conscious moment has a kind of valence, positive or negative.
20: But if we leave feelings out of those, is it axioms or axia? Then that, if I understand correctly, that doesn't necessarily preclude the possibility of machine consciousness, right? It may not exist now, but it doesn't mean it never could.
6: That's right. So their theory does not depend on brains to produce consciousness, that there are other things that they could imagine producing consciousness. And they also have a scale of consciousness called phi, P-H-I, from the Greek letter. And they claim that, you know, the camera on your cell phone has some infinitesimal amount of consciousness, but things that are really properly wired in this recursive feedback system are more conscious the way we are. And yes, in their theory, you could imagine designing a machine that would be conscious.
20: So information integration theory doesn't require brains necessarily. It's the only way we know how to do it now. What is global neuronal workspace theory?
6: So this is a competing theory developed by two French scientists. And it makes the case that you know, we talked earlier about how the brain is doing all these things unconsciously. There are all these modules that are doing important work, most of it unconscious. But sometimes they need to be enter awareness. And there's kind of this competitive process of each module, you know, in this Darwinian, like, who's going to survive or survivor, to get into what's called the workspace. The workspace is a metaphor for this, you know, imagine it as this stage lit with a spotlight. And some thought, some mental content gets in there because it's really important to our survival, say. And when it gets into the workspace, it then gets broadcast, is the word they use, to the whole brain. So the whole brain can do something about it. So if there's a crisis where you say you're really hungry and need to eat, that dominates your the workspace gets broadcast and the whole brain starts working on, like, where are you going to have dinner? But when they say broadcast, who's receiving the broadcast? Who's the subject? And that's where all the theories kind of begin flailing a little bit. And it's not surprising because subjectivity is impossible for a third person science to reach into.
20: So we can only understand consciousness using human consciousness.
6: Yeah, that's another problem. We're in this labyrinth, and that the only tool we have to understand anything is human consciousness. And that poses a problem. We're inside it and we literally can't get around it or outside of it.
20: If consciousness requires at a minimal level sort of sentient awareness of something that's happening and the ability to maybe make choices based on that, I mean, no one would say that an immune system cell is conscious, and yet it's going around the body and sort of noting changes and responding accordingly, even if we have no awareness of this.
6: Yeah, so there are people who believe that even cells are conscious. Yeah, or a better word to use is sentience, and I should draw that distinction. So sentience is kind of a simpler, more basic form of consciousness. It involves having awareness of your environment and an ability to recognize good and bad changes in your environment. And even bacteria have those. Chemotaxis is that, that very idea of that they gravitate toward molecules that can be food and away from toxins of various kinds. It's a weird idea for us to think about, but it's a very simple form of consciousness or awareness. Consciousness, I would reserve for the more elaborate complexification of sentience that humans have and several other animals. And, you know, where you draw the line is constantly changing. But mammals for sure, cephalopods, cetaceans, you know, porpoises and whales, some birds, these have versions of consciousness more like ours. Although there's not, you know, why are we the standard for how consciousness should work? We need certain things that a crow probably doesn't need, and vice versa. And so each species has evolved the kind of consciousness that serves it and reflects its senses, the nature of, you know, we have these five or six senses, our body type, how long we live, the scale at which we live, all these kind of things. So human consciousness is very much evolved to serve human needs and specifically that need to be able to navigate complex and surprising social situations.
17: My guest is author Michael Pollan. His newest book is A World Appears, A Journey into Consciousness. We'll be right back.
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17: You're listening to Think. I'm Chris Boyd. Today we're exploring what we can know about the nature of consciousness. My guest is writer Michael Pollan, whose newest book is called A World Appears, A Journey into Consciousness. Michael, if, you know, the most basic form of consciousness is sentience, the ability of living organisms to respond to sensory information, what can we know about how and when that began? When did the first organisms have sentience?
6: So there are people I talk to, biologists and philosophers, who really believe that when life began, sentience began, and that you need sentience to navigate life. And I find that a persuasive idea. I think we shouldn't overestimate how complex that sentience is. But all the cells in our body have these qualities. What's interesting about it, and there's a biologist I interviewed several times named Michael Levin, who talks about why don't they each, all those cells act in their own self-interest? And because they have to be subordinated, you know, your liver cells have to be content to be liver cells and not change into other kinds of cells. Although when they do, that's cancer. But Levin says that there are these bioelectric fields that organize cellular life and persuade or enforce a kind of discipline on the cells that each kind of cell sticks to its knitting and doesn't try to be something else. So that's one theory, but he would say that at some level your organs have their own consciousness that they've essentially, or sentience, that they've subordinated to the whole. And the mystery is that idea that you get that kind of level of cooperation from cells. And he has a theory of cancer, and he's got some good evidence for it, that it is when cells decide to go out on their own and reject the policing of the bioelectric field is when you do get cancer.
17: We've talked so far pretty much exclusively about animals. What can we learn from these experiments in which people

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5: This is Fresh Air. I'm David Biancooley. Let's get back to our 2025 interview with actor Eben Moss Bachrach, who co-stars as Richie on the acclaimed FX series The Bear. It's now streaming its fifth and final season on Hulu. Moss Bachrach won two Emmys for the role. He also starred as Desi in the TV series Girls and stars as Ben Grimm, a.k.a. The Thing, in the Marvel film The Fantastic Four: First Steps. Just this month, the stage production of Dog Day Afternoon completed its run on Broadway with Moss Bachrach in a starring role. He spoke to Fresh Air's Anne-Marie Baldonado.
4: One of the first film roles you had was in the Wes Anderson film, The Royal Tenenbaums. You played a bellboy at the hotel where Royal Tenenbaum, played by Gene Hackman, where he lives. Here's a little bit of that scene, or all of that scene.
6: Yeah, for sure.

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4: 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I'm Elsa Chang.
5: And I'm Scott Detrow. Something Elsa and I appreciate, the 80s are back.
4: That's right. At least this week they are. That's what the pop charts say.
6: You've got Madonna at number one, Bruce Springsteen, Journey, and of course, Michael Jackson's album Thriller is still in the top 10.
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7: Live from NPR News in New York City, I'm Dwahli Saikautau. Homeland Security Secretary Mark Wayne Mullen says the Department of Homeland Security has found more than 250,000 potential non-citizens who registered to vote in at least four states.
8: This isn't about rehashing the 2020 election. This is just exposing what took place and to make sure it never happens again.
7: He did not say how DHS came up with that number. Speaking to reporters earlier today, Mullen also echoed President Trump's assertion that election security

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6: Apple has filed a lawsuit against OpenAI, alleging the AI startup stole trade secrets. 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
8: You know, Apple said there were some designs and presentations related to batteries, for example, or related to different processing circuit boards. But companies often try to claim things to be trade secrets that are not actually trade secrets, right? A company's definition versus an employee's definition versus another company's definition of what is actually proprietary guarded information can sort of differ greatly.